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1: I'm from an Irish background. It was a way of, to tell you the truth, it was a way of avoiding talking about the real facts of my childhood. I just sort of covered it in a general way with a joke, which is typical of me. But the facts were that my father was an alcoholic, and my mother eventually, after his death and her own mother's death, my grandmother, she had a breakdown, and it took about 5 years, and it was finally diagnosed as what was called manic depression then. So I had to grow up fast. My father, I didn't have much of a relationship with because he was really not home a lot. And when he was drunk or recovering.
2: Which was worse?
1: You know, my memory is that, you know, he would come home and he was holding onto the walls. He couldn't walk. When my mother would get him to go to AA, which she did a couple of times, and he had two periods of that I remember of sobriety. And my mother would say to me, when he was sober, she said, I was only, you know, 9, 10. He died when I was 11. And she said, I would stay next to him. I'd stay close to him and hold his hand. And one time I remember we were in this apartment and, you know, it was very cold and we were by, now it becomes Dickensian, we were by a radiator and he was talking to me and he said, you know, you're going to have to learn how to take care of yourself because your mother and I aren't going to be, you know, around all the time. And I was, I guess, 9 and I was like, what? Why is he telling me this now? And
2: a lot to lay on a 9-year-old.
1: A lot to lay on a 9-year-old, but it was true. I remember another moment where I was walking to school, and this is in Jersey City, and I was passing what was called the Stegman Street Tavern, and the back door was open, and it was a very sunny day, sunny morning. And as I was going by, I turned and looked, and I saw my father sweeping up. I would imagine probably for drinks. And he stopped, realizing that someone was looking at him. And he looked up and he looked at me. And we just stood there and stared at one another. And there's, you know, he didn't say hello. He didn't say a word. There was so much that might have been said, could have been said, should have been said. And then he just turned away and went back to sweeping, and I went on to school. You know, I wish I could go back and ask him some questions. He was a truck driver.
2: Like what?
1: For many years. Well, I want to know what drove him to drink himself to death. I have two older brothers, Bob and Dan, and my brother Bob was closer to him than myself and my oldest brother, Dan. And eventually, my mother moved away. She left him, and he stayed in this apartment we were in, and got a couple of other drunks to move in with him to help pay the rent. And my brother went to see him and to try to help him, and he said to my brother, Bob, I'm no good to anybody. I'm just going to drink myself to death. And then he did.
2: You know, Nathan, when you're describing this man, this traveling truck driver, of course I think of Willie Loman, but I also think you as a kid growing up in Jersey City, in this Irish Catholic family, the youngest of three, did you see the theater and performing as some off-ramp to that, as some escape?
1: My sense of humor was an escape. But yes, I mean, from a very early age, I was a voracious reader. I think because of my brother Dan, and also I had an uncle who gave me a lot of books. And then I joined what was called the Fireside Theater. It was a play of the month club.
2: And you were the kind of kid who was reading Death of a Salesman while other kids were watching Gilligan's Island.
1: Yes, that is correct. And then eventually, you know, as I started

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17: Live from NPR News in Washington, I'm Ryland Barton. A program that deputizes local police to help ICE with immigration enforcement has grown rapidly since President Trump took office again. As NPR's Meg Anderson reports, Homeland Security is offering millions of dollars in incentives to police who participate.
18: DHS has promised to reimburse officer salaries, give bonuses to police for finding undocumented people, and money for new cars and equipment like fingerprint scanners and license plate readers. A recent report estimated that if every police agency gets what they've been promised, it could add up to as much as $2 billion this year alone. But DHS hasn't released much information on who has actually gotten funds. Felicity Rose with the advocacy group Forward.us says normally federal grants go through an open process and are tracked closely.
19: It's very, very concerning that there's so little transparency in this money.
18: DHS declined to give NPR more specifics. Meg Anderson, NPR News.
17: Campaign staffers bet on their own candidates and made thousands of dollars on prediction markets. As NPR's Luke Garrett reports, staffers use inside campaign information to bet with an edge and win big.
20: Two campaign staffers granted anonymity for fear of retribution said the method is simple. Campaign staffers would get an unreleased poll, use it to buy advantageous event contracts, and then sell their contracts once the poll was released and their contract price soared. One staffer admitted to doing this themselves. They won thousands, and their bet was verified by prediction market data reviewed by NPR. Current law bars prediction market bettors from using insider information to make money. But former commissioner at the Commodities Future Trading Commission, Kristen Johnson, doubted that the agency could police, quote, election positions. These bets raise serious questions about how campaign operatives can turn and private information into a quick payday amid an unsettled legal landscape for prediction markets. Luke Garrett, NPR News, Washington.
17: A cyber attack took the widely used education platform Canvas offline today. NPR's Janaki Mehta reports the hack seems to have affected schools across the nation.
8: When students around the U.S. tried to access Canvas, they instead got a message that appeared to be from a hacker group known as Shiny Hunters. The message warned schools if they don't contact the group to negotiate a settlement by May 12th, the hackers would leak, quote, everything. The group claims it has access to data belonging to 9,000 schools and 275 million students and staff. Colleges, as well as many K-12 schools, have released public alerts about the breach. Instructure, the company that owns Canvas, has confirmed a series of breaches over the last few days that have potentially released student names, emails, ID numbers, and messages. The company did not immediately respond to NPR's request for comment, but it is posting updates about the breach on its website. Janaki Mehta, NPR News.
17: This is NPR. The Postal Service is considering a rule change that would allow anyone to send handguns through the mail for the first time in nearly 100 years. A 1927 law prohibits the shipment of handguns through the USPS unless they're from licensed retailers. The DOJ has called that law unconstitutional. The Devil's Hole pupfish lives in a single pool in Death Valley National Park. This rare fish almost went extinct in the wild last year, but as NPR's Nell Greenfield Boyce reports, officials took a drastic step to help it survive, and they say the species is now doing much better.
21: After two earthquakes shook up the waters of Devil's Hole, its pupfish population plummeted. Only 20 fish were left. Wildlife officials debated what to do just as the federal workforce was experiencing mass firings and a government shutdown loomed. Moving quickly, biologists took some pupfish from a backup population that had been established in captivity over a decade ago and released them into Devil's Hole. Those fish survived. Babies started appearing, and biologists later added in some additional captive-bred fish. This spring, an official count found 77 Devil's Hole pupfish swimming around their rocky fishbowl in the desert. Nell Greenfield Boyce, NPR News.
17: Supreme Court Justice Clarence Thomas is now the second longest serving justice in history, overtaking someone who was nominated by President Lincoln. Thomas's tenure as of today tops 34 years. The only justice with a longer tenure is William O. Douglas, whom he would overtake in 2028. This is NPR News.
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5: It's the TED Radio Hour from NPR. I'm Manoush Zomorodi, and today we are starting the show with a case of heartbreak.
23: A patient of mine was admitted to the hospital, and weeks prior, her husband had died. And a couple of weeks after the funeral, she took a look at his picture, and all these emotions came back, flooded back. Sadness, the grief over their life together.
5: This is cardiologist Sandeep Jahar.
23: She developed chest pain, and she got short of breath. And by the time she was in the hospital, she had distended neck veins, water in her lungs. She was visibly panting. All signs of congestive heart failure. So we suspected that she had actually had a heart attack, that she had blockages in the arteries that feed her heart. But when we checked with an angiogram, her coronary arteries were pristine. There wasn't a hint of blockage anywhere. But her heart had weakened to less than half its normal function. and it had a very unusual shape. And what we found was that it was the syndrome Takotsubo cardiomyopathy, or the broken heart syndrome.
5: Wait, what is that?
23: So Takotsubo is a special pot that's used in Japan to trap octopuses. And it has a sort of wide base and a very narrow neck. And that's exactly the way her heart looked on the ultrasound that we did. The base was constricted. The apex of the heart had ballooned out into this distinctive shape.
5: Whoa, that is crazy. So her heart was like swollen, and this is what heartbreak can look like, literally.
23: Yeah. So emotions and the responses that they engender can have a direct effect on the heart, and the heart can acutely weaken in response to heartbreak or grief, such as after the death of a loved one or the end of a romantic relationship. So we told her that very likely this would improve, once her emotional state had returned to normal, and that's exactly what happened. Once the grief has subsided and she came back to a sort of her baseline state, we repeated the ultrasound and her heart had returned to normal.
5: Hmm.
23: So, it's just a fascinating syndrome. We too often think of the emotional aspects of the heart as purely metaphorical or symbolic, but emotions can have a direct disruptive effect on the heart. And there really is such a thing as heartbreak.
5: The average human heart beats nearly 3 billion times over the course of a life. But when stress, fear, or sadness weigh on us, the heart can suffer, sometimes even break. There are, however, ways we can mend it. And so today on the show, stories and ideas about soothing heartache, from the connection between our emotions and our health, to protecting our romantic relationships, and facing our anxiety about the future. We'll explore ways we can nurture our most vital organ. Sandeep Jahar's fixation on the heart stems back to his family history and a story about his grandfather from 1953, before Sandeep was even born.
23: It was a summer day in July. My grandfather was working in a tiny shop in Kanpur, which was a rural community in North India, and he was bitten by a snake. Now, snake bite is fairly common in India.
5: Hmm.
23: And when my grandfather came home for lunch, he was feeling fine. But some neighbors brought in the snake that they claimed had bitten my grandfather. And it was a shiny black cobra.
5: Hmm.
23: And my grandfather took one look at it and he slumped to the floor and died. At the hospital, a doctor pronounced him dead on arrival and said that it wasn't a snake bite that killed my grandfather, but it was a heart attack, probably induced by the sudden sort of tremendous fright of looking at the snake that had bitten him and the fear that he was not going to be able to survive the snake bite.
5: So it's not just grief or romantic heartache that can affect our hearts. It can be any really extreme emotion.
23: Right.
5: Was this a story that you heard a lot when you were growing up?
23: Yeah. That event was profoundly tragic in our family. And I sort of grew up with this fear that something would happen to my own father. And that fear translated into sort of an obsession. I I remember I would lie in bed and sort of monitor the thudding of my heart in my chest. I would look up at the ceiling fan that was rotating and try to synchronize the rotations of the blades with my heartbeat. And I sort of became obsessed with this sort of dichotomous nature of the heart, that it was constantly moving and yet so vulnerable, and and in the process made us vulnerable. In other words, there was such a thing as sudden death. And the fact is that sudden death almost always occurs because of the cessation of the heartbeat.
5: Here's Sandeep Jahar on the TED stage.
0: Heart syndromes, including sudden death, have long been reported in individuals experiencing intense emotional disturbance or turmoil in their metaphorical hearts. In 1942, the Harvard physiologist Walter Cannon published a paper called Voodoo Death, in which he described cases of death from fright in people who believed they had been cursed, such as by a witch doctor or as a consequence of eating taboo fruit. In many cases, the victim, all hope lost, dropped dead on the spot. What these cases had in common was the victim's absolute belief that there was external force that could cause their demise and against which they were powerless to fight. This perceived lack of control, Cannon postulated, resulted in an unmitigated physiological response in which blood vessels constricted to such a degree that blood volume acutely dropped, blood pressure plummeted, the heart acutely weakened, and massive organ damage resulted from a lack of transported oxygen. Today, death by grief has been seen in spouses and in siblings. Broken hearts are literally and figuratively deadly.
5: You know, Sandeep, I think we hear a lot these days about how stress is bad for us. It's bad for our health. But do you feel like people just don't take that seriously enough, or they don't understand the stakes of like how much stress and emotions are connected to our physical well-being?
23: Yeah. You know, the American Heart Association for the longest time did not list psychosocial stress as a key modifiable risk factor for heart disease. Now, why is that? I think the reason is that it's so much easier to lower blood pressure than it is to lower emotional stress. You can take a pill to lower your cholesterol or your blood pressure, but psychosocial stress is just an entirely different beast. And you know, it's interesting that I went through a 3-year training program in cardiology, and not once did we talk about the effect of stress or the emotions on the heart.
5: And so how do we do, Sandeep? How do we get to this middle place where we feel, I mean, is it, you know, you open a magazine and you'll be told to meditate, basically. But I think what you're talking about is both on an individual way, managing our own stress, and also a systemic way that we need to care for ourselves differently.
23: So there are a lot of ways to go about it. But I think the first step is to recognize that there's a problem. Do you know how long a typical American doctor allows a patient to speak before interrupting them? About 16 seconds. I was one of those doctors. But nowadays, I'll walk in and I'll let the patient talk. And increasingly, I see that if I let the patient really describe what's bothering them, you can get deeper. You can get to the sort of root cause of things. I've just recently actually learned about a patient who was having heart failure symptoms and, you know, all sorts of physical trouble, and it turned out that he had a tremendously disrupted relationship with his two daughters. And that grief over that disrupted relationship just came out. in the office visit. He was weeping. So we actually reached out to the daughters, and talked to them about what was going on at his request. And, you know, the improvement in that relationship with his daughters had tremendous effects on his physical health. So I would say that this is a very fertile area. And, you know, I think we would do well to act in ways, change our lifestyles to pay, you know, respect to the intense sort of effects of emotions on, you know, this organ that we need to survive.
5: That's cardiologist Sandeep Jahar. He's the author of the book Heart, A History. You can see his full talk at TED.com. On the show.

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2: 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I'm Manoush Zomorodi. And on the show today, heartache.
3: Okay, let's sit down.
2: So one of our producers, James.
3: Test, test.
2: And his partner, okay, Joanne.
4: Test, test. How does that sound?
3: It looks
2: well,
3: good.
2: Well, they just got married last year. And so we gave them an assignment.
3: So are you ready?
5: Yeah, let's do it.
2: We asked them to peer into the future and talk about what issues, relationship issues, they think might come up.
3: I mean, we're about to move to a really expensive part of the country. And
2: money, childcare, careers, buying a home, the big issues that can cause a lot of heartache for couples.
5: Yeah, I mean, I don't know when we'll be able to afford to buy a house there.
3: I mean, we want to have kids soon, and daycare is also really expensive.
5: My mom was a stay-at-home mom, so it's going to be tough.
3: We're moving close to your family, but my family lives all over the place.
5: Yeah, and one of us might have to give up our career to be a parent full-time.
3: It's a lot.
5: Yeah, it's a lot.
2: So we weren't just being callous by pushing James and Joanne to have this difficult conversation. We asked them to do this because our next guest says discussions like these are crucial to preventing heartache later on.
6: I think it's fair to say that most people live marriages without thinking about divorce.
2: This is Harvard Law Professor Jeannie Sook Gerson. She teaches family law.
6: In fact, at the height of your love for somebody, when you're really looking forward to the life that you're going to build with this person, that is the best time to start thinking about these relationships in a way that is divorce conscious.
2: Jeannie continues from the TED stage.
6: The reason that I think this is so important is that I think everyone should be having some of these very painful conversations that divorce people experience. These are painful conversations about what we contributed, what we owe, what we are willing to give, and what we give up. Those conversations should be happening in a good marriage, not after it is broken. Because when you wait until it's broken, it's too late. But if you have them early on, they can actually help build a better marriage.
2: In your TED Talk, Jeannie, you actually break things down into three examples, three principles that you think couples need to consider.
6: That's right. First, marriage is an exchange of sacrifice, and that sacrifice has to be thought of as a fair exchange. The second one is the idea that there's no such thing as free childcare. And the third is what is starting out as each person's property probably is going to become part of the general property of the marriage. The first one, sacrifice should be a fair exchange. Take the example of Lisa and Andy. Lisa decides to go to medical school early in the marriage, and Andy works to support them. And Andy works night shifts in order to do that, and he also gives up a great job in another city. He does this out of love. But of course, he also understands that Lisa's degree will benefit them both in the end. But after a few years, Andy becomes neglected and resentful, and he starts drinking heavily. And Lisa looks at her life, and she looks at Andy, and she thinks, this is not the bargain I wanted to make. A couple of years go by.

0: She graduates from medical school and she files for a divorce.
1: Oof, that is rough, Jeannie.
2: Yes. When you look at that situation, which I think is extremely common, you think to yourself, did these two people ask themselves and each other what they were exchanging and how fair that exchange was? What was each giving up? What was each giving to the other? What was each going to owe the other person, right? This language of owing and giving and exchange is, for many people, anathema to a romantic connection. But that is, I think, a delusion to think that a marriage can be devoid of those things. And in fact, that is what a marriage ultimately is when you strip it down. It is an exchange.
1: You know, it's making me think of people I know and what they say, like, well, we just have to get through these next few tough years. And then, like, as exactly. though utopia will arrive once the degree does.
2: Exactly. And maybe, you know, if you get through those tough years, of course, many marriages go through tough years and then they have a better period. That's wonderful. But if those tough years end up harming the connection and the intimacy, which sometimes it can, that's when they're going to be forced to talk about these questions about exchange and who owes what and who gave what and who sacrificed what. And that is when Lisa's going to realize she is owing Andy financial support. And then, of course, Andy might get financial support from Lisa, but is he going to truly feel compensated for the things he gave up?
1: So if Lisa and Andy had followed Jeannie Sigerson's rules, what would they have thought about? What conversation would they have had prior to or early on in their marriage?
2: Well, if they had thought about this, it's possible that Lisa would have looked at the situation that I mapped out and would have thought, well, maybe it's not a good idea for Andy to give up his job that he likes. And it's better to take on loans now than to have Andy give up his career. That is a possibility. Or she might have thought, let me see if I could get a part-time job in order to defray the costs so that Andy is not entirely responsible.
1: It's more fair, you're saying. That's the part that, yes, we're both going to have to sacrifice, but we're going to have to sacrifice equally.
2: That's right. And to understand what the sacrifices are, which also breeds less resentment.
1: Resentment.
2: Yeah, resentment is like the big killer. Resentment is the big marriage killer.
0: So let's take another couple, Emily and Deb. They live in a big city. They have two children. They both work. Emily gets a job in a small town and they decide to move there together. And Deb quits her job to look after the children full time. Deb leaves behind an extended family, her friends, and a job that she really liked. And in that small town, Deb starts to feel isolated and lonely. And 10 years later, Deb has an affair and things fall apart. Now, the marriage mediator who would have come in before they moved and before Deb quit her job might have asked them, what do your choices about childcare do to the obligations you have to each other? How do they affect your relationship? Because you have to remember that there is no such thing as free childcare.
1: So, Deb and Emily, what specifically should they have talked about when planning to start a family?
2: They might have thought about how much Deb relied on the network of family, friends, and work colleagues in terms of her general happiness. And how that is precisely the kind of social context in which full-time parenthood actually works well. Maybe Emily, the one who got the job in the small town that everyone moved there for, she might have thought to herself, on the one hand, I love this new job offer. It's so exciting. On the other hand, I have to factor in what the cost is for my partner. And if Deb incurs this cost, what will be owed to her, right? What will I owe to her?
0: So let's go back to Lisa and Andy. Lisa had an inheritance from her grandmother before the marriage. And when they got married, they bought a home, and Lisa put that inheritance toward a down payment on that home. And then Andy, of course, worked to make the mortgage payments. And all of their premarital and marital property became joined. So in a split, what's going to happen? They're going to have to sell the house and split the proceeds, or one of them can buy the other out. So this marriage mediator, if they had talked to them before all of this happened, that person would have asked, what do you want to keep separate? And what do you want to keep together? And how does that choice actually support the security of the marriage? Because you have to remember that what's yours probably will become ours unless you actually are mindful and take steps to do otherwise.
1: I can see Lisa thinking, like, this is incredibly unfair.
2: That's right. That might seem incredibly unfair. And in Andy's mind, if a different rule were to pertain, he would think, hey, I made all that money and we were able to make mortgage payments. So that it would seem unfair to him.
1: Right.
2: If somehow now the inheritance that went into the down payment, like, got separated out and given to Lisa. So there is a lot of potential for strife, for resentment, and for a feeling of being aggrieved.
3: You're sort of saying you should decide with your partner before you even get close to being in a position where the law might decide for you.
2: That is exactly what I'm saying.
3: Jeannie, I feel I would not be doing my journalistic duty if I didn't point out that not only are you a family law expert, but that you are also divorced.
2: I am. I am divorced. And I got divorced less than 10 years ago, and then I got remarried. In my TED Talk, one of the lines that I quote is something that someone once told me, which is, you should always marry your second husband first. And the important thing that I draw is not that you can only meet the man of your dreams or the woman of your dreams the second time, but rather that the mindfulness about what a marriage is, the sacrifices that are exchanged, all of those principles become more easy to think about once one has been through a divorce. And I would really like to have people not have to go through a divorce to learn those things.
1: Jeannie Sook Gerson is a mediator and family law professor at Harvard. You can watch her full talk at TED.com. And as far as James and Joanne, they're on board with Jeannie's ideas.
4: So do you think after all this divorce talk, you are still, like, excited to be married?
5: Yeah, no. I think so. I think we can stick it out.
4: Okay.
1: On the show today, stories about heartache and how we live with it.
6: I did not expect to be in pediatrics. I never thought that I was someone who was playful enough to be in pediatrics. But I found that I was better at it than I realized. And there was something about the innocence, the tenacity, and also the vulnerability of children that I just really wanted to be a part of, and also having the opportunity to support their parents and care for them. It just fit.
1: This is Weiwen Sato. She's a pediatric nurse in the intensive care unit, which means she's helping the littlest patients at the toughest moments.
6: Sometimes it feels like, for a moment, I am watching another person's story as I would on TV. But then I quickly realize I'm in the room with them. And in whatever time I have with them, whether it's this one shift or if I come back in future shifts as their nurse with them, that for this time, I am primarily watching their heartbreak and their story and their grief, but I am also a part of it.
1: Weiwen has to be there for her patients and their parents. But the heartache can feel overwhelming for her, too.
6: There was a patient we had where the patient had drowned and was not going to pull through. And the parent was at the bedside and was just utterly devastated by the prognosis and had just collapsed to the floor when this parent realized this was not going to get better. And I felt my own sadness well up, and I allowed some tears to begin to flow, but I knew that this was primarily about the parent's grief, and it wasn't about mine, that my focus had to be on the parent and supporting them.
1: For a pediatric critical care nurse, tragedies are part of the job. But there are joyful moments, too, when children recover. And all those ups and downs, they began to wear on Wei Wen. Here she is on the TED stage.
7: Like many of my colleagues, I went into nursing because I wanted to be a therapeutic presence for others. I envisioned the profession to be one where I lived on the highs, feeling like I was always doing something meaningful and helpful for others. I thought that the highs alone would be enough to help me cope with the intense stress and heartache that come from taking care of so many sick and sometimes dying patients. But as I rode the roller coaster of suffering with my patients and their families, I quickly understood that I was going to need something more than the intermittent feel-good moments to sustain me through the lows.
6: There would be shifts where we thought we were on the road to recovery and the patient suddenly doesn't do well. They suddenly crash. And all of our expectations for things to go well go the other way. And it made me realize there's a lot here that I can't fix, and I didn't think this is what I signed up for. And there was certainly a point where I didn't know what to do with that.
3: Did you ever try to talk yourself out of it? Did you ever say to yourself, well, look, it's a job. This is the way it is. Just do your best and go home at the end of the day.
6: Yeah, absolutely. I think there's often this sense that I clock out at the end of my shift and, you know what, I just need to leave what happened behind and, you know, shift gears, go home to my family, enjoy my family. I did everything that I could, but I began to realize there wasn't an easy separation and there wasn't just a way to clock out and shut it down.
7: And this isn't just true for me. Nurses everywhere are battling this challenge. In our times of weakness, vulnerability, and helplessness, we need nurses who have found a way to preserve meaning and commitment to their work. While many external factors contributing to burnout have been studied, I have been asking what we nurses are to do with the internal issue of grief. Not in terms of caring for others in their grief, but working through our own grief on a deeper level as we are affected by the suffering of our patients and their families. How do I endure through the lows that come with this profession?
1: How Wei Wen Sato confronted that question in just a moment. On the show today, heartache. I'm Anoush Zamarodi, and you're listening to the TED Radio Hour from NPR. Stick with us.
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1: It's the TED Radio Hour from NPR. I'm Anoush Zamarodi. On the show today, heartache. And we were just talking to pediatric nurse Wei-Wen Sato. She works in the intensive care unit, a place where grief and tragedy are unavoidable. Wei-Wen, in your talk, you ask an important question, which is, how to endure the lows that come with your profession. And I can imagine that there are lots of ways that nurses may answer that. Like, some might choose another specialty or maybe even find another job altogether if it gets too much.
6: Yeah.
1: Others, yeah. I can only assume, compartmentalize, like just push through the day, try to treat it like a job. But you decided you needed to face the grief head on.
6: Yeah, absolutely. I can understand why people say you can't take your patient's stories home with you. If I let myself think about it, or if I let myself talk about it with other people, it's just too much. I can't do it. And I began to realize that that's just not the human experience. Mm. That the things that we do and encounter in nursing are all about the human experience. And it only makes sense that it would overflow into my thoughts in my daily life, because what I see as a nurse is all about love and loss and what makes for a meaningful life when life doesn't go the way you want it to go.
1: So what does that actually look like in practice? How did that change your behavior?
6: Yeah, there's a patient story that will always stay with me. This patient had just already a very tragic sort of backstory that ended up landing the patient into our ICU. And while the patient was physically alive when I left work, we knew that the outcome was not going to be good. And we basically were sustaining the patient physically so that family could come and say goodbye.
1: Oh, gosh.
6: And so the day after that shift, I was with my younger child at the playground, and I saw some other moms and kids there. And I was pushing my child on the swings and just began to weep quietly and couldn't really engage with the other moms, because that's really awkward, you know? It's really awkward to be at a park and just be standing there, you know, with people doing normal daily things and just be crying. And so I also knew that I was supposed to get together with a friend for coffee in about an hour. And I was kind of a mess. I was hurting and crying. And so I texted her, and I took a chance and I just said, you know, I know we're supposed to meet for coffee. I had a really heartbreaking shift yesterday, and I'm just really hurting right now. And so we can either reschedule at a time when I'm not feeling this as acutely, or if we get together, I'm going to be pretty raw. And her reply to me was, you don't have to protect me from your grief. That astounded me, because I think that, especially for us nurses, we feel like we are supposed to be the ones to just carry it all. And we do. We feel like we were supposed to protect other people, that other people don't want to hear what we actually go through and what we experience. And to have somebody so generously give that space to me was phenomenal. And so we met and she sat with me and just heard me lament for my patient and for what I see at work. And curiously, that let me go on with my day and my week, I would say, much better than if I had just put on a brave face and tried to pretend, oh, work was hard yesterday.
3: Yeah. You know, it's making me think of how you say that grief can actually be life-giving. Mm. Because I guess I'm surprised that it's not paralyzing. Like, as a pediatric ICU nurse and the mother to two little girls, how are you not, like, I don't know, fearful all the time for their well-being?
6: Yeah, I do have to say it's certainly an ongoing process in terms of keeping a sense of paranoia at bay for my own children. That's a real struggle that certainly hasn't gone away. But I think that I have learned to not see grief as the only voice in the room, and that its voice is not 100% evil, destructive, entirely dark. It is very heavy, absolutely, but I think that it teaches us also some very, very weighty lessons and foundations that we don't get from just living lightly all the time. We tend to think that it's only happy people with perfect circumstances that can have whole lives, that can have rich lives. That's just not realistic. What makes my time with my children so meaningful? Is it that we're just happy all the time? Or is it the realization also that we are frail and that our time together means something because it's not invincible to suffering? And so, you know, even this past year, having my children in distance learning, they've been...
3: I know what that's like.
6: Yes. I mean, it was, you know, they've been home with me for a year and a half and they have done great. They've been very happy. And I have really struggled to not take them for granted. And it has actually been the voice of grief from my work that keeps coming in and saying, stop and remember what a gift this is, even when they are driving you insane. And I think that if I didn't have that extra voice, that I would take them more for granted. And it's not about saying that I capitalize upon other people's suffering so that I can be a better person and I can grow. But I think that there are certain things that grief can teach us that a light life just can't.
1: That's Weiwen Sato. She's a critical care nurse at Children's Hospital, Los Angeles. You can see her full talk at TED.com. On the show today, how we can soothe our heartache. As we know, a lot of heartache starts with love. And in this next case, a love of nature.
12: Yeah, well, what's the starting point? I would say once upon a time when I was a child, I spent most of my days with my grandmother. Her name was Signe. She lived in a small wooden house with my grandfather Knut, very close to the little school in our village, Gryta Stranda, at the west coast of Norway. A village where we had time to be, not much to do, nowhere to go.
1: This is social worker and climate advocate Knut Ivar Bjørlikhaug.
12: And I remember once I was hanging out with her in the garden. I was about 6 years old. And she shouted a joyful, magnetic shout to me, Knut Ivar, come here, come and look. It was late springtime, early summer, and all the flowers in the garden had started to bloom. And she said, look, look at the bumblebees. Look at their hind legs. Can you see the yellow? Like the little bags of yellow on their hind feet. And I looked closer and I could glimpse their little bags of pollen. And she said this to me, imagine that these creatures facilitate our lives. And I didn't quite understand it, but I could kind of feel it. And I think maybe this was my starting point to feel a deeper connection with all living beings, especially all flying creatures.
1: But then you started noticing changes to the western coast of Norway, that place you described so lovingly, where you spent time with your grandma.
12: Mm.
1: What did you see happening?
12: Yeah, only during my short lifetime, there's been dramatic changes. And that means decline considering bird life, and some species are completely gone. And this is due to the ocean pollution industry, overfishing and climate change. It's heartbreaking to see in my short lifetime, and of course very frustrating that the negative trend just continues.
1: As Knut witnessed the destruction of the land he loved so much, he also learned more about Norway's role in the oil and gas industries.
13: Norway produces millions of barrels of oil every day for the world market.
1: When the country's fossil fuel production took off in the 1970s, the government was flush with cash.
14: Norway has been investing its oil wealth in its society's future since black gold first started pouring out of the North Sea in the 1970s.
1: As of 2026, the Norwegian Oil Fund, as it's called, is worth more than $2 trillion.
15: So to say, that money was made from the country's vast oil reserves and Norway's sovereign wealth fund.
1: It made Norway one of the wealthiest countries in the world, one that could provide all its citizens with health care, a higher education, and a pension.
16: Of Norway's sovereign wealth fund for the benefit of current and future generations.
1: But the fund also created what's called the Norwegian paradox.
15: But now the Norwegians have discovered their green conscience.
1: How can Norway be a leader in stopping climate change and make so much money off of fossil fuels?
15: Environmentalists are not happy.
16: The fund's investments have become a topic of heated debate.
1: For Knut, that paradox made him feel a deep shame.
12: About 10 years ago, I had this really deep existential crisis. I went into a deep depression, and I was kind of on the edge, to make a long story short. I remember that what was going on in my body was kind of the feeling of being ashamed of being human. How to cope with being a part of this species that destroys so much. And especially if I think maybe that's a concern for those of us who is kind of unwillingly integrated in nations that are getting super rich on oil and gas, exploiting nature.
3: It's a very sad but beautiful way to describe it. I don't think I've heard it described that way, this idea that it sort of made you disgusted with yourself, the humiliation of being a human being who has contributed in some way to the destruction of our planet.
12: Yeah. So for me, for a year or so, I was kind of in this state, and the heartbreak of the loss and nothing is getting done. I think the really important core here for me to get out of it was to see that there is still some hope. And for me, as long as there are birds, there is hope. And often we forget this, but it's there and it's so strong.
1: I wonder, as you went and spoke to your fellow climate activists and you talked to your clients, the people you saw as a social worker, did you hear that same sentiment from people around you in Norway? This sort of almost repulsion, this heartache that you're talking about?
12: Especially the last 5-6 years, I have met many youngsters who have climate anxiety and feel a lot of despair considering the situation that we're in. One of the most important things that we kind of experience and see is that society still doesn't have the room to kind of quite understand this. And that's why it's so important that we talk about it.
1: Knut Ivar Bjørlikhaug continues in his TED Talk.
17: Understanding our emotional and physical reactions better can create the opportunity to reclaim the fact that we are a part of nature, not apart from nature. I sometimes get this question, what can we do with our ecological love and sorrow? And why should we do anything? Why should we care to continue at all if our land is lost and gone? This is a hard reality. Some get killed protecting their home and forests. The most vulnerable are being affected the most. For example, First Nation people and climate refugees. I believe we need to make room for this sorrow, this pain, to make room for our vulnerability, to make room for all the complicated feelings related to the ongoing nature and climate crisis. Because this room potentially also creates an opportunity to act.
3: I love how you're acknowledging the heartache, you're acknowledging the grief, but saying you can hold that in your mind, and you can also hold the idea that you can take action, you can keep talking about it to people, you can do those two things at the same time.
12: Yeah, that's right. If you survive a really deep existential crisis, and I want to say this to those of the listeners who maybe are in that state, there's always a way out. We need to reach out and try to find some social support. So we need to take one day at a time, and to create that room for hope, we need to spend time outside and see that life is still going on. And when I'm trying to take care of the forest that I live next to, then I'm also taking care of myself. And I think it's really important to point out that this is not an individual task. Connect with a community that works on this issue. We need to stop the destruction, we need to cut our emissions, and we need to do it now. But I also think that we need to explore our relationship with nature once again and reclaim it.
1: That social worker Knut Ivar Bjørlikhaug, you can see his full talk at TED.com. Thank you so much for listening to our show today on soothing heartache. 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It was edited by Sanaz Meshkinpour and Rachel Faulkner. Our production staff at NPR also includes Jeff Rogers, Deba Motisham, Sylvie Douglas, and Harrison V.J. Choi. Our audio engineer is Daniel Shukin. Our theme music was written by Ramtin Arablouei. Our partners at TED are Chris Anderson, Colin Helms, Anna Phelan, Michelle Quint, and Micah Eames. I'm Anoush Zamarodi, and you've been listening to the TED Radio Hour from NPR.
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0: I'm Shankar Vedantam, and from NPR, this is Hidden Brain. 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
21: Not a lot of people know that this is happening.
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0: And storytelling.
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24: 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I can't take this anymore. I'm going to quit.
0: We give you new ways to see yourself...
25: There's more than one of you in there.
0: ...and the world around you.
26: Empathy is the understanding that someone else's world is just as real as yours.
0: Hoping to make a big life change? First ask yourself, have I accepted the life I'm living right now?
27: You have to be willing to accept what is in fact true, because reality is the only place things actually work.
0: Why accepting where you are is the first step in getting where you want to go. 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
28: Live from NPR News in Washington, I'm Ryland Barton. Iran says the U.S. violated the ceasefire by targeting Iranian ships and non-military sites along the Islamic Republic's southern coast. That's according to Iran's state broadcaster, citing a military official. U.S. Central Command says it targeted Iranian military sites after Iran launched missiles, drones, and small boats at three American warships transiting the Strait of Hormuz. President Trump said the ceasefire was still in effect, telling ABC News tonight the strikes were, quote, a love tap. Today was the deadline for the Supreme Court, or that the Supreme Court set for briefs in the latest cases about abortion access. As NPR's Selena Simmons Duffin reports, even though the case is called Louisiana versus FDA, the FDA did not file a brief at all.
29: Last Friday, an appeals court ruling ended telemedicine access to mifepristone, one of the medications used for abortion and the treatment of miscarriages. Then Justice Samuel Alito put that order on pause for 7 days and instructed the parties involved to file briefs. Now all the briefs are in. Two drug makers explained why they think the Supreme Court should preserve telemedicine access. Louisiana explained why it thinks the justices should suspend that access. The Trump administration's Department of Justice, which represents the Food and Drug Administration, did not file anything. Supreme Court watchers say that's very unusual, especially since FDA's power to regulate prescription medicine is a key issue in this case. Selena Simmons Duffin, NPR News, Washington.
28: Chief Justice John Roberts says Supreme Court justices are making decisions based on the law, not their personal preferences. His remarks to a conference of lawyers come a week after the court handed down a ruling weakening the Voting Rights Act. The High Court has also expanded gun rights and overturned the constitutional right to abortion in recent years. Public confidence in the Supreme Court is at a low point. A trade court has dealt another blow to President Trump's tariff policy. NPR's Scott Horsley reports the court found Trump was wrong to impose a blanket 10% tariff on most goods the U.S. imports.
30: President Trump ordered these new tariffs to replace an earlier round of import taxes that were struck down in February by the U.S. Supreme Court. But the Court of International Trade says these new tariffs are also unlawful. Trump relied on a statute that authorizes tariffs only under certain conditions, and two out of three judges concluded those conditions don't currently exist. It's not clear how wide-reaching this decision will be. For now, it applies only to two importers who challenge the tariffs, along with the state of Washington. The administration's already in the process of refunding tens of billions of dollars collected under the original tariffs, struck down by the Supreme Court, and it continues to explore other options to impose new tariffs. Scott Horsley, NPR News, Washington.
28: British voters cast ballots in local elections that could determine the fate of Prime Minister Keir Starmer. His Labour Party is bracing for losses. Results will start coming in overnight, with most due tomorrow afternoon. A poor result could lead to a leadership challenge against Starmer from his own party. This is NPR. A pilot program in New York City uses plug-in batteries that can power air conditioners during peak demand, helping take pressure off the grid at its most stressed moments while still keeping residents cool. The devices are about the size of a microwave, charge when electricity demand is low, and then run window AC units for a few hours when demand spikes. The Southern Poverty Law Center is pleading not guilty to federal criminal charges. NPR's Debbie Elliott reports the Alabama-based civil rights organization was arraigned today in Montgomery Federal Court.
2: The Southern Poverty Law Center's interim CEO, Brian Fair, entered the not guilty plea to charges including wire fraud, bank fraud, and conspiracy to commit money laundering. At issue is its work tracking hate groups. The U.S. Justice Department accuses the SPLC of fraudulently using some $3 million in donations to secretly pay informants in right-wing extremist groups, including the Ku Klux Klan. Fair says the allegations are politically motivated and provably wrong, and that information gathered from informants was used to dismantle hate groups. Acting U.S. Attorney Kevin Davidson says there's nothing vindictive about the prosecution. Debbie Elliott, NPR News, Montgomery.
28: The NCAA will expand its March Madness basketball tournaments by 8 teams each next season. The new 76-team brackets will jam 8 extra games into the first week of the men's and women's tournaments. It's the first expansion of the tournaments in 15 years. This is NPR News from Washington.
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4: From NPR, this is Hidden Brain. I'm Shankar Vedantam. In the 3rd century BC, China's first emperor, Qin Shi Huang, made a bold proclamation. His dynasty would last 10,000 generations. He launched an obsessive quest for immortality. He ordered expeditions to the Eastern Sea, demanded his subjects search for an elixir of life, and even welcomed mystics into his court. His obsession came at a cost, putting him at odds with Confucian scholars at the time. Historians have pieced together parts of Qin Shi Huang's story from thousands of wooden strips unearthed in Hunan province. The strips documented his correspondence. These writings included responses from the emperor's minions, who were too afraid to tell their boss what they really thought. According to the BBC, the notes featured, quote, assorted awkward replies from regional governments who had failed to find the key to eternal life. Qin Shi Huang did achieve extraordinary things during his lifetime. He unified China, standardized currency and measures, built roads and canals, and linked fortresses into what became the Great Wall. But he never found the key to immortality. He died in 210 BC at the age of 49. Even in death, he refused to believe death was the end. His monumental mausoleum, guarded by thousands of terracotta soldiers, was designed to protect him on his journey into the afterlife. What could cause such desperation, such obsession, such refusal to face the inevitable? And is it possible that all of us share something in common with the great Chinese emperor? This is the second part of our exploration into how design thinking can help you lead a more meaningful life. If you missed the first story, you can find it in our podcast feed or at hiddenbrain.org. It's the episode titled Designing a Life That Matters. How we seek to avoid the truth and the costs of not facing reality. This week on Hidden Brain. Life isn't easy. There are times of joy, times of sorrow, and times of uncertainty. Along the way, we inevitably face setbacks, obstacles, and disappointment. At Stanford University, Dave Evans says that one way we cope with these challenges is by telling ourselves stories, narratives that help us make sense of what's happening to us. Dave Evans, welcome to Hidden Brain.
5: Shankar, good to be with you again.
0: Dave, you had a friend named Gary. How did the two of you meet and get to know each other?
5: Well, our kids were of similar age, and we frequented the same church. We lived in the same town, so we were neighbors.
0: One day, Gary came to you with a problem. Tell me what he told you.
5: Well, his problem was he was having strokes. And it turned out he came from a long line of people who have strokes. He was a technical writer in Silicon Valley. We lived in Silicon Valley. And he was having a good career. And his problem was, how could he get back to working full time? He'd had to take a stop out. The way his stroke had hit him was getting in the way of his ability to work. And he was wondering if I could help him figure out a way to get his skills back to where he could get back on the job.
0: So his problem was, he said, I have a job that I like. I'm doing what I want to do, but I have this pesky little thing, which is my body is not allowing me to do what I want to do. And I want you to get my body out of the way so I can go back to doing what I want to do.
5: Right. He said, well, you know, this, I mean, the problem is, Dave, my father died of a stroke. My brother died of a stroke in his late 50s. He was about 52 at the time, something like that. He said, so I don't want to be that guy. Why is this happening? Everything's got to happen for a reason. So it must be that there's something I'm supposed to learn.
0: Hmm.
5: So if I could learn what it is that this malady is trying to teach me, then maybe it can stop and I can get my life back. So what I really need to do is figure out why I need to learn something from this and what is it? Can you help me with that?
0: I'm wondering how you responded to this request of his to help him understand what his body was trying to tell him, the message it was trying to give him.
5: I was stuck a little bit because I thought, oh, my God, I don't think that's what's going on. And here's this guy who's a lovely guy, and the truth is he's dying. The truth is he's got a severe medical threat, and it's not going well. And he's counting on me to help him get someplace I don't think he can go. So what I was really struggling with is, how do I deliver the bad news that, Gary, I think you're asking the wrong question.
0: I'm wondering whether Gary was getting feedback from other people that was trying to answer the question that he wanted answered, even if it wasn't the right question.
5: Well, yes, unfortunately, he was surrounded with well-meaning, cheerful people who wanted him to feel better. You know, and so there were a group of guys he regularly had lunch with, and they were encouraging, like, you can do this, Gary. And he goes, I'm going to try to get back to work. They go, that's great. You keep going, buddy. You know, so they all were trying to cheerlead. And unfortunately, they were cheerleading him down to what I thought was a dead end that was going to end very, very badly. So, you know, there's the old phrase, the road to hell is paved with good intention. There's a lot of good intention surrounding him. But frankly, I think it was going a terrible place.
0: It must have placed you in a very difficult situation, Dave, because a friend is coming to you with this very serious problem. You feel like your friend is not looking at reality for what it is. Other friends are basically encouraging Gary in his delusion. What did you do?
5: Well, keep in mind, I met Gary at church, which means, you know, he was a person of faith, and that was a big part of the story. And so it wasn't just what's the lesson that my body's trying to teach me, but what is God trying to tell me? He says, because I'm pretty sure this must be a lesson God is giving me, that if I can persevere through and learn the lesson, then I get to get out of jail. You know, and I didn't think that was likely to happen, because despite the fact that I too happen to believe in God, God doesn't fix every problem. God doesn't insert himself and miraculously fix everything. That's a whole different understanding. And it's nice to think that's what's coming your way, but you're not in charge of that. You may not be the miracle child. And so I asked him point blank, no, Gary, why is it you believe this? And he said, well, what else could it possibly be? There's got to be a reason for this. I said, well, let's look at what the other reasons might be. Could we just do that? I said, well, okay. He said, well, what do you mean? I said, well, maybe the reason you're having strokes, Gary, isn't because God is going to use you as the demonstration of a miracle, but maybe you're having strokes because you've got really crappy DNA and brain chemistry that breaks down at about 50 to 55 years old. Because, you know, we live in a broken world, and some of that brokenness falls on everybody. We're all going to die, by the way. All we're talking about is timing. And I told him the story of the head of the gerontology department at Harvard Medical School, who I got stuck on the ground during an ice storm in Chicago with years ago, who reminded me almost nobody dies of old age. They die of disease or starvation or an accident. Oh, I said, so Gary, you're not going to die of old age. You're going to die of something else, and maybe you're going to die of a stroke. So maybe what's going on is, how do you live well through being a person who comes from a long line of guys with bad stroke DNA? And he just stared at me. He said, do you think that might be it? I said, well, Gary, lots of people die in their 50s. You might be one of them. He said, well, if that's what's going on, what do I do? I said, well, you do this as well as you can. So we had a long conversation about that.
0: It must have been very difficult for you to say what you said to him, Dave, but also very difficult for him to listen to it. This is not the kind of thing that a friend is supposed to tell you.
5: Well, this is where we make the distinction between nice and loving. You know, are you trying to be nice to somebody or you're trying to love them? And sometimes that love, I don't mean tough love and you have to beat them up. I wasn't trying to be unkind. But if it's true that he's going to die of a stroke, which he did, about four strokes later, then either he's going to do that and be blindsided by it and terrified at the moment of death and leave his family in some despair about his final days, or he's got a little more time to do this well. So what's the kindest thing I can do? The kindest thing I can do is give him a shot at the invitation to actually find the meaning and the joy that is available. I'm not in charge of his fixing his brain, but I might be able to give him an invitation to a little more life-giving experience than he's currently having.
0: I'm wondering how Gary took your advice and what he did with it.
5: Well, we had that conversation, and he received it reasonably well, but I mean, it was really hard, and it was pretty quiet. And his wife, Kathy, was in the kitchen and over here, you know, and it was kind of gave us some space. And I didn't really know what was going on. I bumped into his wife in the supermarket about 3 weeks later. And she walks up to me. She goes, what was it you said to Gary? And I thought, oh, man, this is going to go badly. And I said, well, this is what I said. And she said, well, it made all the difference in the world. He's a changed man. He's finally at peace. It was amazing. Thank you. And she burst into tears. So phew, you know, dodged that bullet. But, you know, it's kind of hitting me again. This life stuff, you know, it's pretty serious, but it's the best thing we've got. And so the invitation is, would you like to participate? And he died well.
0: When we come back, why the most important thing might not be figuring out where you want to go, but accepting where it is you are. You're listening to Hidden Brain. I'm Shankar Vedantam. This is NPR.
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4: 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I'm Shankar Vedantam. 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He says that the same principles that engineers and innovators use to solve complex problems can also be applied to designing our lives, making them more meaningful, joyful, and fulfilling.

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1: Now we're going to send it back to Stanford. And so then a couple of weeks after the tests were all done, we got to go on March 8th to Stanford to hear the news. And the news was that she had terminal cancer. She was already metastasized four times, and she had 6 to 24 months to live.
2: I cannot imagine how this news must have struck you, Dave. How did you and Claudia react?
1: Well, we knew things weren't good when they pumped all that junk out of her lungs, but we didn't know it was fatal. And so jumping from you've got a really bad bronchitis to you're dying was quite a leap. It hit us very hard, but it just hit us. And we said, oh, what do we do with this? Well, the first thing we said, we got to receive this. So we didn't tell anybody. We sat on it privately for about 8 days with the idea being let it sink in and then decide, what's the story? What are we doing here? We have all these people. And at the end of that week, we concluded, actually Claudia concluded, she says, here it is. The one-liner is, I'm dying. It's sad, but not tragic. She was 69 at the time, had lived a very full life. There was really nothing left on our bucket list, nothing we needed to do, lots we wanted to do, hadn't even begun to be retired people, but nonetheless, no regrets. And so she chose to live into her final months saying, sooner than I had in mind, but let's be honest, this is just sad, not tragic. Let's make the most of the time. And that's what we announced to our family and friends, and that begat what turned out to be 9 months. She got 9 months. She died in December. She died 5 years ago this Thursday. And that was probably one of the most intense and actually one of the most wonderful years of my life.
2: It's strange that you say that it was a wonderful year of your life, Dave. Many people would say, you know, I went through the whole year with a sense of dread and a sense of grief and a sense that, oh, my God, why is this happening to me? How come those things didn't happen to you?
1: Well, there was that incredible year of her dying, and then there was the year after she died. And I often tell people the best year of my marriage was the year after my wife died because I learned so much about her. The reason it was different for us was simply this acceptance. We really do believe that reality is the only place anything can possibly happen. And so we deferred all that what's next and why me, because frankly, none of that matters. What was true was she was going to die. So our choices were to be present to that or to be absent of that. And, you know, we lived very publicly. We have a lot of people. We wrote about it. And a lot of people walked alongside us. So we kept hearing people saying, gosh, you're doing such a noble job. Mm. Well, thank you. And I'm honored that people think that. And technically, it was true. My vet, who's a good friend of mine, said, man, I don't know anybody going through this the way you guys are doing this. And I said, well, Dave, his name is Dave, too. Thanks for saying that. But I got to be honest with you. We're just trying to take the easiest path we can. Most people who are in denial and resistance just make it harder and more painful. We're just trying to do this thing as easily as we possibly can.
3: Hmm.
2: You know, Dave, we've talked about the five stages of grief that have been in the popular culture for a very long time. And in some ways, it's not a very good accounting of the story of grief because the original work was done with patients who had terminal diagnoses and the research was looking at how they responded to the news of their own impending death. But it talks about going through these phases of denial and anger and bargaining and depression before getting to acceptance. What you and Claudia did was cut out those first four steps and just get to the last one.
1: Yeah, we had really worked on being good acceptors for a long time. You know, we were a second marriage. We had both been through failed marriages, and we understood the finitude of relationship, and we were thrilled to be happily married to somebody. They were not horrible marriages, but marriages that didn't last, and we were thrilled that we had a second shot. One of our kids, you know, is bipolar and drags a heavy bag behind him. He's now happily married with two kids, has a wonderful life, but it didn't come easy. You know, and these are not things you can negotiate easily with. You can't tell a

0: bipolar brain. Why don't you just behave better? So we had already been around a lot of things not of our choosing. You know, my father killed himself when I was 9. So reality was something that we had been in school with before, and that allowed us to go to acceptance first. The long, slow path to it doesn't look attractive to me.
1: Can you talk about how this idea of not just acceptance, but radical acceptance is at the heart of design thinking? Before we can figure out where we want to go, we have to fully accept where we are.
0: Yeah, acceptance is step zero. Before you can even begin formally, the first step in design is empathy, deeply understanding what's going on. But before you even do that deep understanding, you have to be willing to accept. And that is what is in fact true, because reality is the only place things actually work. Radical acceptance is literally as best you possibly can to eliminate any vestige of resistance to this is in fact exactly the way things currently are.
1: So as people are designing their lives or asking to design their lives, they're often asking, you know, where I want to go. And they're often upset or angry with their present circumstances in some way. They basically say, it's not fair. You know, I did all the things I should have done, but I'm not where I should be in my career. Or I, you know, I've done everything that I should, but I'm not in a happy relationship and I should be in a happy relationship. And so they have a sense of fairness, a sense of anger. Talk about how, in some ways, these get in the way of seeing reality accurately.
0: It's all about this what I had in mind thing. You know, let's go back to Allison. We talked about it in the previous episode. You know, here's, I'm talking to a group of accountants, and here's this lovely middle-aged woman, and she's reasonably happily married and got two reasonably decent kids and a reasonably paid-off car, a small business working with a lot of other small businesses, except she's a little bit bored to tears and mostly just not feeling it. And what did I do wrong? Well, she didn't do anything wrong. I said, look, why did you pick accounting? Well, you know, because it's predictable and I really like having the right answer. I like knowing I've done the right thing well. I go, great. So you're in a very uncreative business because you like stability. And why did you pick small businesses, you know, as your clients? Well, you know, they're cash operated businesses and they pay in cash, you know, and I don't want to be in debt. And I understand their business because they're kind of like me. So I think I understand them. They, you know, that's something I can really handle pretty well. I said, oh, so you don't want to go outside your comfort zone because you really like being in your comfort zone. That's great. You know, and so we ended up describing that she got exactly what she wanted, which came with predictability and stability. It looks like stasis, and it's not very creative, and it's not very exciting, and it's not very scary either. So she got exactly what she wanted. There's no surprise here whatsoever. And so what you sort of forgot to accept, Allison, is that that stability is not the same as a high learning curve, and that small business is not going to make you rich because you're operating on a cash basis. You're not, you know, working 80 hours a week to try to get founder stock in some venture capital-based firm. So these things are exactly what you wanted all along. They just come with consequences. So can we accept the fact that you got exactly what you wanted? And now how do you make the most of what that is? So very often we simply aren't telling ourselves enough truth.
1: I want to look at some of the ways in which we do not live in reality, because the ways in which we dodge reality are sometimes subtle. You once knew a high-powered corporate executive who worked in tech. He was very successful, and he was presented with an ambitious problem that he desperately wanted to solve. Can you tell me his story, Dave?
0: Yeah, well, we'll call him George. And he was working at high tech and he was doing well, you know, but he was also a caring guy and he was involved in his local church and in his community, and came along the idea of fair trade and working with organizations, particularly in West Africa, where we're putting villagers to work and trying to help them engage in the capitalistic world by going through fair trade companies. And he got this notion that what he needed to do was start a fair trade company that would create these craft companies in West Africa. And he not only decided that that was something that he thought was really interesting, but that was really what God wanted him to do, that was going to make the world a better place. He was going to lift people out of poverty, and he was going to do this noble thing. And off he went, and he left his home country in Europe and flew to moved his family, went through all this incredible effort, you know, which was a very noble idea, but it didn't work out the way he had in mind.
1: What happened? Why did it not work out?
0: Well, this is one of those situations where, you know, how committed to reality are you versus how committed to what you're aspiring towards? It's lovely to have an aspiration, but is that aspiration getting in the way of reality? And so he starts this company, off it goes. Of course, it's a very slow beginning, you know, and it reaches a certain degree of success, and he then wants to grow to the next stage. And in fact, not only does it not go to the next stage, it starts to falter. And so this thing begins to fail a little bit, and then he tries to shoulder it up again with his own labor and a little bit of his own money. And he keeps putting good money after bad and year after year. And he does this for a period of about 5 years and finally had to set the company down. The company so failed, you know, that his investors and supporters said, look, it's too much. You got to give up. But he went bitter because for a couple of years after that, he just couldn't. He said, God's punishing me. And I said, George, look, I mean, you tried real hard. You gave it the old college try and it didn't work out. You know, God's right next to you saying, shoot, George, I wish it had worked too. You didn't do anything wrong, but you're making up a story about the way things deserve to be, which is not how they are. So radical acceptance precedes any real meaning making.
1: I want to drill down on the idea that accepting reality is not the same thing as endorsing reality. You're not saying that we have to accept that we are stuck in reality. There may be things that we can do to get ourselves unstuck, but the starting point of any design exercise is to clearly see where we are. Can you talk about this idea? Because some of the problems that people have in their lives involve things that are genuinely upsetting. You know, a cancer diagnosis is genuinely upsetting. It's unfair. Or we might be struggling with some kind of problem involving a social injustice. And you're not basically saying accepting reality for what it is means that you have to endorse reality for what it is.
0: I'm really glad you asked the question. It comes up all the time, and it's a crucial question, and it's one that some people really, really struggle with, particularly around, you know, moral issues or social issues. In fact, I'll give you a very real example. A lovely young woman that I've been mentoring for over 20 years, she's my chosen daughter, you know, found herself once again working for a ridiculously horrible boss. I mean, this is a bona fide bad boss. I said, you've got to accept that this guy is a raging nasty person, and it's not going to get any better. She goes, but I can't accept that. That means I'm going to be oppressed forever. And I said, wait. You can't be effective unless you can accept this. You've got to accept that nothing you're going to do is going to change his mind. Nothing you're going to do is going to make him happy. He's always going to be unhappy. He's always going to treat you badly. But what you can do is you can minimize the damage. What you can do is you can get the heck out of there eventually, which he did. And the reason that's always empowering is that it gives you the capacity to actually do what can be effectively done rather than find yourself simply standing outside of reality, like you're locked outside. Well, standing outside and banging on the door of reality and complaining doesn't change a thing. But getting inside reality and acting effectively can. So that distinction between endorsing it and accepting it is a really important distinction, particularly if you're ever going to get in any difficult, you know, gray versus black and white situation, you got to keep endorsement and acceptance distinct.
1: We talked earlier about the story of your friend Gary, Dave, when he was dealing with his very serious health conditions. He was initially in denial about them. You contrast Gary's story with the story of a man named Arnie, an artist in Atlanta. Paint me a picture of Arnie's life and tell me what you learned from him.
0: Well, Arnie is quite a guy. In fact, I talked to him just recently. We actually had the privilege of taking him to his 90th birthday dinner about a year ago. He's pushing 91. It turns out the lesson that probably most formatively impacted Arnie young in his life to become a good acceptor of reality was he was trying to become an artist. He was a fine artist. And he decided he wanted to do that as a living, not on the side. You know, he knew he could be an amateur artist, you know, and make a good living doing other kinds of things. But no, he wanted to walk his talk and do his rather avant-garde kind of art. And he was struggling and having a hard time. And then he said an interesting thing. He said, and suddenly I realized something that made all the difference. I said, well, Arnie, what's that? He said, I realize if I'm going to be an artist, I just have to accept that I'm going to be poor for the rest of my life. He said, and once I accepted that, it was really quite easy. And I said, well, how old are you? He said, oh, early 30s. I said, whoa. So now, so he's got some precedent there. He made a big realization, and it became easy. Not, I mean, you know, hand to mouth and struggling and all kinds of things, but easy in that he's not fighting it. So now, you know, he lives in an artist's installation. Some many years ago, a group of artists got together with a patron and found an old warehouse and subdivided the warehouse into studio apartments. And he's been there for decades, you know, living in very Spartan digs, sitting in his wheelchair, barely able to move. He sleeps about 17 hours a day now because his body is failing. But when you walk into the room and see him and go, Arnie, how's it going? He goes, oh, have you ever read Balzac? He's amazing. Come over here. And he's been reading Balzac. And so he's reading, and he's writing his memoir. He's, you know, using a big magnifying glass so that he can see the keyboard. What he's doing is leaning all the way in, being fully available to the life that is in front of him and wasting no energy whatsoever mourning what's been lost. It's stunning.
1: Radical acceptance is the foundation for all the pursuits that make life meaningful. It is not about settling or being less ambitious or giving up. Rather, it is about approaching life with clear eyes. When we stop fighting what we cannot change, it opens up avenues for real change. 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I'm Shankar Vedantam. 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
1: 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I'm Shankar Vedantam. 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Purpose, connection, meaning, resilience. These qualities don't always come easily. At Stanford University, Dave Evans studies design thinking. He says that thinking like a designer can help us cultivate those qualities. But before we can figure out how to implement principles of design thinking in our lives, we need to radically accept our lives as they actually are. Along with Bill Burnett, Dave is co-author of How to Live a Meaningful Life, Using Design Thinking to Unlock Purpose, Joy, and Flow Every Day. Dave, we've talked about how radical acceptance is the foundation of design thinking. I want to talk now about some of the techniques that can help us design our lives. Many years ago, you were driving up from Santa Cruz to San Francisco. It was an ordinary Thursday afternoon, but something happened that day that was most unusual. Tell me what happened.
0: Well, the sun went down. And, of course, we think that happens most days, but some days it happens differently. And this was one of those sunsets. I'm driving along Highway 1, the famous California coastal highway, near Half Moon Bay, and the sun was going down, and it was drop dead, knock your eyes out, gorgeous, in a stunningly cosmic way. I've seen so many gorgeous sunsets. My home in Santa Cruz is actually on the water. I get to see the sunset almost every day. But this one was really blow your brains out amazing. So much so that I had to stop the car. I stopped the car. I got out of the car. And then everybody else, the entire highway stopped. All these people lined up on the side of the road, standing there gawking at the sunset for about 7 minutes until it slipped below the waves. And then literally a moment after that last little bit of light went below the horizon, you heard this cry, this, whoa! I mean, the sudden, you know, community of sunset appreciators all start looking at each other, whooping and hollering, you know, and the couple about 50 yards north of me come running down because you have to have a shared experience. You can't do this by yourself. Like, oh my God, did you see that? Like, oh yes, I totally saw that. You know, we actually like exchange names and phone numbers. And once a year, we're going to call each other back and remember the day. You know, I mean, it was literally this, you know, astonishing thing. You know, then you get back in the car and like, whoa, what was that? So, yeah, that was a pretty cool sunset.
1: You say that radical acceptance is a prerequisite to finding wonder in our lives. How so, Dave?
0: You know, wonder comes from curiosity and mystery. The apex of the curious experience is to apply curiosity to something we can't fully understand, of which there are many. Even if we later will understand the science behind it, that doesn't take all the quality away. Even on a sunset, I mean, I can go to, you know, a light specialist in the physics department. He'll explain to me exactly why a sunset works the way it does. Or as the old Noel Stuckey song says, you know, a scientist may tell you how night turns into day, but it can never take the wonder away. So if I allow the wonder of something to get to me and I let my curiosity fall into it without suddenly trying to diagnose and, you know, deconstruct the thing technically, I allow myself to have this deeper experience of wonder, of awe. What does that really mean? It means there's something bigger than me going on. What Maslow finally realized was a higher experience, the self-actualization, which is self-transcendency. What was going on in that amazing sunset was a whole bunch of people were having a transcendent moment. And as it was shared, we became even more human with one another. So that's what wonder does. It really leans us fully into our humanness.

0: And of course, that sunset was amazing. It was beautiful. It was so beautiful that everyone jumped out of their cars. But the truth is that there are probably amazing and beautiful things happening all the time that we're just passing by without noticing. In fact, all sunsets are beautiful and all sunrises are beautiful. In fact, every day is beautiful if we stop to admire the beauty.
1: It really is about paying attention. You know, a philosopher will tell you that the mere fact that anything exists at all is actually kind of stunning. We're just so used to it. You know, I'm sitting here at my desk and I got a couple of pieces of paper, you know, and that paper, oh my God, I mean, that used to be a tree, and that tree used to be a seed. And I'm like, holy cow. I mean, everything is amazing if you just haven't forgotten it. So we all live in an enchanted reality, but we've just gotten so accustomed to it, we've turned the enchantment off.
0: Tell me about a student of yours whom you called Stina, who was trying to fit two parts of her life that were not coming together.
1: So we offer office hours to our students because, of course, there's always a conversation going on about what do I do with my life, and that's true for my clients and true for everybody. And Stina came and she started describing a problem that I thought I'd heard before. She said, I've gone through the university and I've majored in chemistry and I got all A's like my parents wanted me to. And I've got admitted to both Yale and Harvard medical schools, except I don't want to go to medical school. I said, what's the problem? She said, well, I'm also a pianist and I love music. And my parents didn't want me to study music because it's not an important enough thing, but I care about it. So I didn't major in music while I was here to honor my parents, but I kept my music going. And little do they know that I also applied to Juilliard School of Music, and I've been admitted to get a Master's of Arts in piano performance. And so I've got a problem. I said, oh, so your problem is how do you tell your parents you don't want to be a doctor? She says, no, that's not my problem. Well, what's your problem? Well, my problem is how do I tell my boyfriend? I know what the piano requires, and it requires everything I've got. I don't think I can be in love with the piano and a man at the same time. So I'm going to break up with my boyfriend, and I don't think he's going to understand. And I went, oh, that's a different problem. So here we had a person who really had three things going on. I've got the doctor and my parents' expectations. I've got the artist and my relationship with the piano. And then I've got is my piano psyche and my romantic psyche able to co-reside.
0: What did she choose to do?
1: To my knowledge, she went to Juilliard, and she told me she was going to break up with a boyfriend. How that went, I don't know. And whether or not she eventually got to the place where she believed that she could both be in relationship with a piano and a person, I didn't learn. But I've always been incredibly respectful of Stina's story, because the honesty she had with herself, I rarely find.
0: Now, we often see this in the lives of some people. You worked with Steve Jobs at Apple, and, you know, famously, you know, his personal life was nothing to write home about. But in some ways, perhaps that was the price that he and the people around him were paying for him to accomplish what he did at work. Talk about the idea that in some ways a well-designed life has a certain direction to it. It feels cohesive.
1: Yeah, we call it coherency. It's one of the places you can experience meaning making, and we describe coherence, a coherent person, as one for whom who I am, what I'm doing, and what I believe in are lined up and interconnected. So one of the first steps in becoming a coherent person is articulating what those things actually mean to you. And we have an exercise with that called the compass exercise that helps people get a handle on that. And living more coherently is pretty much a prerequisite to living meaningfully, because if I'm not coherent, if I'm not really acting like Dave, if you're really not acting like Shankar, then nothing's going to work.
0: I'm wondering if you can talk a little bit about this compass exercise that you mentioned just now, Dave. How can we get our lives so that who I am, what I do, all of these things are aligned?
1: Well, we have you write three short little pieces of work. You know, we look at it real high, pretty high, and down to the ground. We just have three levels of pretty much the same thing. So the life view is a page and a half of your answer to the questions, what are your thoughts? What are your ideas about the most important things? I mean, what is life for? What does it mean to be a person? Is there really love? Is there a God? Whatever you think the most important questions that define reality are, what are your thoughts about that? That's your life view, or what used to be called your worldview. Next, we have your work view. Now, for most people, the overwhelmingly largest expression of their human energy is what we call work, whether it's what you do for money or a living, but your particular engagement, your role in the human adventure, how you're spending your time during the day. That is the largest single chunk of the lived experience. You spend more time doing that than cooking and eating, more time doing that than raising kids, more time doing that than, you know, making love to your spouse, whatever it is, the work thing is the big dog, always has been, probably always will be, AI notwithstanding. So we say, what's your work view? Meaning, what do you believe work is for? Is it to just keep you busy? Is it to make a living? Is it to make the world a better place? Is it the place where community can be experienced as we collaborate? What are your thoughts about what good work really means to you? So what does life mean to you? What does work mean to you? Then the last question is just, what's your current story? You know, if you just got an elevator ride, you got a minute or two to tell somebody, what's currently going on with you? What's the current caption, the long caption of your story? So when you take these three little narratives, my view of life, my view of work, my view of my present experience of being me, in those three things, you've put a surprisingly good description of who you currently are. And then we can take those three things and probably we can reverse engineer what we call your compass values. Like if I read these three things, which is no more than three pages, what values are emerging is most important to you. So those three documents and a little list of the core values that are hiding in there is a real good starting place.
0: I want to talk about another component to designing a meaningful life, and that's the concept of flow. We've talked about this concept in the show before, but can you describe what psychologists mean by the term?
1: Well, Flow, The Psychology of Optimal Experience, was the book written over 20 years ago now by Mihaly Csikszentmihalyi, the well-known psychologist of Flow, who, in collaboration with Martin Seligman from Pennsylvania, started the whole positive psychology movement about 20 years ago, good people doing good work. And he defines flow as the experience of full and deep engagement, where time stands still and so on, that can occur when you're operating in the flow channel. And the flow channel is a place of experience where the task you are currently involved in and your skills to perform that task are in approximate balance. You're neither over-talented, so you're bored, nor under-talented, so you're anxious and nervous you might fail, but you're really right at the edge of your capability, which means this task is demanding your full attention. That's the flow zone, the flow channel. And in that flow channel, you might, not necessarily, you might drop into the flow experience of suddenly finding yourself fully, deeply engaged, time stands still, and when it's over, the whole thing seems very satisfying. It's a really wonderful experience, sometimes called getting in the zone. Now, our thoughts on that, by the way, are that's a great starting place, but unfortunately, the way people think of flow is they think of it at this very high level of engagement, which we refer to as apex flow, which is great. You know, like when you're having that incredible performance or writing that beautiful sonnet, that's an experience of that kind. I was in flow watching that sunset. These are apex experiences, and too many people think that's the minimum requirement for being in flow. And we're going to make a suggestion that simple flow is available much more of the time to many more people, and we all need to access it to have more meaning.
0: What is simple flow, Dave, and how is this contrasted with the world of transactional thinking that we are so often engaged in?
1: Well, one of the things that's true when I'm in flow is I have to be in the present moment. I'm engaged enough. And again, the traditional definition of flow, which you've really done, is you've said, I need to find a task that demands so much of me, it will suck all of my attention, and in so doing, prevent me from being distracted by other things, and that will allow me to fully engage the present moment. So what I've really done is I've outsourced my attention to the challenge of my task, and that can work. But what we're saying is, look, you're an autonomous being. You've got some free will here. You've got some power. You can actually make some choices to expand the flow channel and make it what we call the simple flow channel. So let's say I'm doing a task that frankly doesn't require everything I can do. I'm just chopping onions to prepare for soup. I'm making soup for dinner. I'm chopping an onion. Not that hard. I'm a little bored doing it. But hey, I can still be fully present in that task. So what I can do is I can choose not to let boredom come in. I can really enjoy the sharpness of the knife. I can feel the crispness of the onion pushing back. I can allow myself by choice to fully engage that experience for 5 or 10 minutes, and I can drop into flow by choice. I can make it more available. And anytime I'm in flow, I'm in the present moment, and that's a good place to be.
0: In some ways, I'm hearing echoes of this idea in what meditation can be like, Dave. You know, people talk about meditation. Of course, you can sit cross-legged and in a quiet room with your eyes closed. But people also talk about how you can have walking meditation or talking meditation, or in your case, chopping an onion meditation, where you bring your full self to the work that you're doing. You're fully present. And in some ways, that's not different than sitting cross-legged in a quiet room with your eyes closed.
1: Yeah, so when we talk about this reframing of there's really two worlds out there. In fact, we actually know from neurological research, especially the research done by Lisa Miller at Columbia, that these two halves of your brain are fundamentally wired differently. There's what she calls the achieving brain, and there's the awakened brain, and they're quite different. The achieving brain is always working in a system, has always got a closed-end outcome, and it's going for those results. And the achieving brain is getting an awful lot of stimulation these days. The awakened brain is present to that present moment. And so the mindfulness movement, you know, these various practices, one of the things we're reminding people is don't turn those into transactions too. We watch a lot of people turn their practice into yet another transaction. I had a really good sit this morning. I nailed my yoga practice. I had a personal best in yoga today. Okay, you just turned a practice into a performance. As opposed to realizing while you're walking along, yes, you can have a walking meditation, you can have a chopping meditation, you can have a driving meditation. You could actually be more present to the world you're in all the time. It is not taking a little time out and stocking up to go back to the real world of getting things done. It's actually living in the real world that's currently happening.
0: We talked in the last episode about this curse of always living in the future and how many of us in some ways live so much in the future that when we finally reach the end of our lives, we discover that we have never lived in the present. I'm wondering if you have taken this idea to heart yourself, Dave. Have you actually tried to embrace the present, to embrace the becoming that you yourself always are?
1: It really is what I'm working on right now. What I had to admit was one of the shifts in life we talk about in late in life is moving from role to soul. I'm no longer really identified in, you know, oh, I'm a Stanford instructing book writing guy. That's my role in the institution of, you know, the book publishing industry or in the academic world, as opposed to simply, you know, I'm Dave Evans, the grandfather of 11 delightful young people, trying to show up and be present to what's currently happening. So moving out of a role-based life into more of a soul-based life means I'm trying to drop all that production-based identity. And I got to be honest with you, it's so much harder than I thought. This growing up thing, we'd never get it done.
0: Dave Evans and Bill Burnett are the authors of How to Live a Meaningful Life, using design thinking to unlock purpose, joy, and flow every day. Dave, thank you so much for joining me today on Hidden Brain.
1: It's been a joy, Shankar. Thanks for inviting me.
0: 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Tara Boyle is our executive producer. I'm Hidden Brain's executive editor. I'm Shankar Vedantam. See you soon.
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1: When you think about propaganda, you think about something loud and unmistakable. A fiery political speech, a glossy, highly produced film. But what happens when propaganda doesn't break down your door, but slips in somewhere quieter? This is the question Pavel Telenkin never thought he'd have to answer until the propaganda machine showed up at his school.
2: First, we're forced to do this. But then it just becomes the culture of like what you do every day. And after that, it becomes a cage.
1: From Recorded Future News and PRX, this is Click Here. I'm Dina Temple-Raston. And this week, what propaganda actually looks like when it doesn't look like propaganda at all.
2: For me, the most painful thing was how simple it all wound up seeming.
1: That's after the news.
3: Live from NPR News, I'm Giles Snyder. Tennessee has approved new congressional maps as part of President Trump's plan to create more Republican seats in Congress. Mariana Bacchial of member station WPLN reports on the effort. It drew widespread protests.
4: Hundreds chanted No Jim Crow 2.0 and shame as lawmakers met today to approve new maps splitting Memphis and its majority black voting bloc into three districts, one of which spans nearly 300 miles. The old district was contained to the city of Memphis. Republican supporters of the move say it would give the state a chance to have all its 9 House members be from the GOP. To pass the new maps, the legislature first had to strike down a 50-year-old law that barred mid-decade redistricting. The quick turnaround time could impact voters in the military and overseas. For NPR News, I'm Mariana Bacayao in Nashville.
3: Louisiana, Alabama, and South Carolina also taking steps toward redistricting following the U.S. Supreme Court's ruling last week that weakens the landmark Voting Rights Act. As many as 9,000 U.S. colleges that use the software Canvas to manage grades and class materials have been hacked. Stan Jastrzebski of member station KBIA in Columbia, Missouri, reports that hackers have given schools less than a week to respond.
5: The hacking group Shiny Hunters replaced many Canvas sites with a ransom message, prompting schools to shut the service down as finals approach. Matthew Powell is executive director of the Missouri Cybersecurity Center of Excellence and advises clients who have been hacked. He says Shiny Hunters is known to recruit hackers with specialized knowledge.
6: I've seen evidence that they were using Telegram and WhatsApp groups, and they were actually putting bounties on different access that they could get into different organizations, for example, like police departments or government entities like the Department of Justice.
5: The hackers have given schools until May 12th to pay a ransom or see students' sensitive data released publicly. For NPR News, I'm Stan Jastrzebski in Columbia, Missouri.
3: Cleanup across Mississippi ongoing after strong storms that whipped up tornadoes destroyed hundreds of homes and injured more than a dozen people. This comes as a council of disaster experts appointed by President Trump recommending major changes to FEMA. NPR's Rebecca Hersher reports.
7: The council was created by President Trump in the early days of his second term. The president has repeatedly called for FEMA to be eliminated, but the council recommends investing in the agency to make it easier for disaster survivors to get help. That includes housing for people whose homes are destroyed in hurricanes, wildfires, and other events. The council does not recommend cuts to FEMA's workforce. In recent weeks, the agency has reversed Trump administration policies that previously cut thousands of jobs at FEMA. Rebecca Hersher, NPR News.
3: This is NPR News. Health officials say the risk to the general public is low, but they are seeking to prevent the potential spread of hantavirus after an outbreak on a cruise ship killed 3 people, while several others fallen ill. Authorities across 4 continents are seeking to trace passengers who disembarked before the outbreak was detected and anyone in close contact with them since. The ship's operator said Thursday that all 30 passengers who left the ship on the remote South Atlantic island of St. Helena have been contacted. The Devil's Hole pupfish lives in a single pool in Death Valley National Park. This rare fish almost went extinct in the wild last year. But as NPR's Nell Greenfield Boyce reports, officials took a drastic step to help it survive, and they say the species now doing much better.
8: After two earthquakes shook up the waters of Devil's Hole, its pupfish population plummeted. Only 20 fish were left. Wildlife officials debated what to do just as the federal workforce was experiencing mass firings and a government shutdown loomed. Moving quickly, biologists took some pupfish from a backup population that had been established in captivity over a decade ago and released them into Devil's Hole. Those fish survived, babies started appearing, and biologists later added in some additional captive-bred fish. This spring, an official count found 77 Devil's Hole pupfish swimming around their rocky fishbowl in the desert. Nell Greenfield Boyce, NPR News.
3: And I'm Giles Snyder. 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
1: From Recorded Future News and PRX, this is Click Here, the show about how technology is changing everything. I'm Dina Temple-Raston. This week, we're looking at how propaganda actually works. Not as a slogan, not as a speech, but as something quieter. Something that shows up in the places you trust, like a school. In a small town in Russia, a man named Pavel Telunkin watched that happen in real time. Most people called him Pasha.
10: Pasha, let me just start by saying that it's really good to meet you, and thank you very much for trusting us with your story.
11: Thank you, too.
1: I spoke to him through an interpreter. Before the war, his job at a school in the town of Karabash was simple. He'd help kids create things.
2: So my job at the school was to organize all kinds of holidays and festivals, concerts, competitions, trivia nights.
1: He was the quintessential AV guy, helping kids make their own movies, teaching them how to edit, how to perform, trying to set them up for brighter futures. Like this one girl he mentored. She applied to college using a portfolio of the work that they'd done together.
2: Everything she had shot, everything she had edited together. And when she was applying, the professors looking at her portfolio said, wow, we have students who already have gone through training here who don't do anything like this that you've only done in high school.
10: That must have made you feel very proud.
2: Of course, I was incredibly proud.
1: And then February 2022, Russia launched its full-scale invasion of Ukraine. And at first, it felt far away, because Pasha lived in Karabash, a small town in the Ural Mountains, so remote that Stalin used to send undesirables there. It's nearly 1,500 miles from the front lines. But when the war arrived in Karabash, it didn't come with an explosion. It arrived more quietly, inside a school curriculum.
2: All of a sudden, from the Ministry of Education, all of these materials started to be sent to our school and to all of the schools with different curriculums and methodology and programs, even videos. There were very concrete instructions on what the teachers should say and how they should say it.
1: In other words, these weren't suggestions. These were scripts. And they came with instructions for Pasha, too.
2: The assistant director of the school called me into her office and said, Pavel, now in addition to all of your other duties, you're going to need to film all of these new things happening in the school because we will have to report back and have to prove that we're fulfilling them.
1: He wasn't just recording school life anymore. His camera had a new purpose. it was capturing compliance.
2: And so all of this could be documented and uploaded to the Ministry of Education as proof.
1: Proof the lessons were delivered. Proof the message had made it into the classroom. And once it did, it showed up everywhere. This is from one of his recordings. After school used to mean clubs and sports. Now those spaces morphed into something like grenade throwing contests. Even the ABCs were repurposed. A is for Army, they said. B is for Brotherhood. And in history class, a rewriting of the past.
2: And in this one lesson, a teacher said in the very, very beginning when all this began that, you know, Russia, Belarus, Ukraine, we're all one people. We share the same fairy tales. We share so much culturally. But unfortunately, now Ukraine has turned to Nazism and we must save them.
1: Watching the teachers deliver propaganda, the weight of what he was filming began to sink in.
2: And I realized from that moment that what I was capturing here was an archive and a chronicle, that I was filming history. And what I was filming is an answer to the question in 5 or 10 years of why this generation is who they are.
1: Pasha wasn't just hearing the propaganda. He was watching how it was built. Because a country isn't just shaped on the battlefield. Sometimes it's shaped somewhere quieter. Vladimir Putin clearly understands this. Commanders don't win wars, he once said. Teachers do. And Pasha was watching that idea take hold right before his eyes. And in no time at all, the students and their teachers weren't just receiving the message from Moscow. They were performing it.
2: All of a sudden, we had to have the children sing songs that we would film, and then they would be sent off to the front. They had to write letters to soldiers. The students were instructed to put the letter Z, which is a sign of support for the war, and glue that and paste it up everywhere on different places.
1: The letter Z, first seen painted on Russian military vehicles, had quickly become a public symbol of support for the invasion. It started to show up all over the school, on posters, on walls, until it was almost impossible to see the school without seeing it. At first, it felt performative. Sometimes Pasha's camera caught teachers rolling their eyes or students snickering. Even some of the youngest could see right through it.
2: For example, there's this moment in the film where, you know, it said to the teacher, blink twice if you're being forced to say all of this. And she very clearly blinks twice, and then the children understood everything.
1: But over time, something shifted. The absurd became familiar, and the familiar became acceptable, like on the school's social media channel.
2: All of a sudden, these posts started appearing on the school page of make sure that you support the war, that older kids should sign up, everybody should contribute money to the war effort.
1: Soon, teachers were donating items like socks and canned meat and then chipping in money to help fund the war.
10: So, was it the propaganda itself that was so painful for you, or was it watching people that you'd known for so long change?
2: For me, the most painful thing was how simple it all wound up seeming.
1: That was the part that stayed with him. Not the size of it, not even the content, but the ease. It was so upsetting to Pasha that he started to push back. Not openly, not in an obvious way, but with a small test to see if anyone was really watching.
2: So I decided to conduct a little experiment. I filmed the beginning of a lesson, and I filmed the end of the lesson, and I left everything in the middle black. So it was an academic hour of 45 minutes, but there was no content in the middle. And I sent all of that off as a completed work. And I was sitting and waiting. Will they come back to me and criticize me?
1: Nothing came back. No comment, no reprimand. No one had checked. And that told him everything.
10: Did you feel like they were trying to use you as a pawn?
11: I mean, it's a takabula. It's a takabula.
2: That's exactly what it was. They were using me as a pawn. I was there standing there as a figure for the teachers to say, watch out. I'm here watching you. I'm here filming you. Make sure you do everything correctly.
1: As the months passed, the propaganda changed from the ABCs and skewed lesson plans to something much harder to explain. In the same auditorium where students once held concerts and plays, the school brought in fighters from the Wagner Group, once a private mercenary force now operating under the state. They were handing children landmines and rifles.
2: It was horrible. Like, one of them is talking about how he lost his leg. Another one is talking about how to kill people. Another one is talking about what weapons are better and which weapons are worse. And another one is saying, you know, make sure you don't have your helmet tied, like fastened, because then you can wind up, when you get it, when you're shot, your head explodes.
1: That sound from inside the auditorium that day, footage Pasha recorded. And the popping you hear? That's a child handling and pulling the trigger of a semi-automatic rifle, all presented as if it was just another lesson.
11: No, это отвратительно.
2: It's disgusting. It was disgusting watching.
11: Это отвратительно.
1: By then, Pasha could see what all of this was doing to his students. The dissonance was everywhere. Between children at play and the military show and tell, between the realities of war and what they were being asked to say about it. And he began to see how it was affecting individual students, like Masha. Masha's brother was being sent to fight in Ukraine, and she was terrified for him. And at the same time, her teachers were sticking to the script, repeating over and over that the war was virtuous. Pasha couldn't understand how Masha was supposed to hold those two realities together.
11: They
2: don't understand what is it criminal that's being done to Masha.
11: Я говорю, давайте просто поменяем слова.
2: You know, it's very clear to actually understand if you just switch the words. Let's call it cancer. Everyone knows that Masha's brother is going to die from cancer. He has cancer and he's doesn't have long to live. But then Masha is forced to come to school and sing songs in praise of cancer and draw pictures about how wonderful cancer is and glue things on the wall saying glory to cancer, glory to cancer. And I mean, imagine what that must be like for somebody.
1: And it wasn't just Masha. It was everywhere.
2: They were requiring teachers to buy socks. They had to bring, you know, canned milk and canned beef and toothbrushes. And what made me so angry was also how simple it all was. It's all so normal. Yes, let's just throw some money in. Yes, let's write these letters and let's do these lessons and let's send in these lessons.
1: That's when something started to shift in Pasha. Not all at once. Just a growing sense that he couldn't let it pass. And it nudged him to do something, not inside the system, but outside of it. Around that time, Pasha came across a message online. An American filmmaker was asking a simple question. How had jobs changed in Russia since the start of the war? Pasha wrote back.
10: And you wrote that you were being asked to do the exact opposite of what you thought a teacher should do. What compelled you to send that?
11: Скорее ярость, потому что...
2: I think it was fury that prompted me to send that, because at that moment, I was just so angry about what was happening.
1: And with that, Pasha had a different kind of audience. Not just the Ministry of Education, but someone who wanted to understand the truth of what was really happening. So he made a decision. He could do more than just reply to that message, he thought. He could send this American filmmaker, David Borenstein, his footage. was something as simple as a video camera, Pasha, a lone teacher in a quiet corner of Russia, could reach far beyond his classroom and show how propaganda actually works. Not as something loud or dramatic, but as something that settles in until it starts to feel ordinary. He tried to explain it to David.
2: And I showed him the picture, barge haulers on the Volga.
1: It's a famous 19th century Russian painting.
2: These men along the Volga River, they are pulling the boat. But only one of them in the middle, a young man, his head is up and he's looking off in the distance and he has his hand on his chest and he's like, what? Why? Why are we forced to do this? Why do we need to do this?
1: For Pasha, that painting helped him make sense of what he was seeing. A system carried forward by the very people it was weighing down because no one stopped to ask why. So Pasha decided to do what the man in the painting did, ask that question in his own way, by showing the world his videos. Every day,

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1: All of these very restrictive and repressive laws started being passed, that it became illegal to speak about the war or to say anything negative about the war, and certain acts became treasonous, and it just became impossible.
2: So he made a choice. He left the school, the town, his country, and the footage he was sending to that filmmaker became something else, a film. He's the narrator and one of the directors of a documentary called Mr. Nobody Against Putin. It premiered, and exactly what Pasha had hoped for happened. People all over the world heard what he was trying to say. At the Sundance Film Festival, the documentary started to build a buzz, a low hum at first that just kept growing until finally...
3: And the Oscar for documentary feature film goes to... Mr. Nobody Against Putin, David Borenstein.
4: What has been your favorite response from people in Karabakh to the film?
5: Мы дождемся, когда ты приедешь.
1: We're waiting for you to come visit.
5: Мы переломаем тебе коленки.
1: We're going to break your knees.
5: И ты будешь ползать и извиняться перед нами, перед всеми.
1: And you're going to crawl on the ground and apologize in front of all of us.
5: Это мой самый любимый комментарий.
1: That's my favorite response to the film.
4: Oh, my goodness.
2: By then, even the authorities couldn't ignore it.
5: Про изменения в системе образования.
1: Even the Kremlin's press secretary, Peskov, was asked about it at a press conference.
5: Локальные средства массовой
1: They described the film as a film about the changes in the educational system.
5: Они не говорят слово пропаганда.
1: They don't use the word propaganda.
5: Также они не упоминают название фильма.
1: And they never refer to the name of the film, Mr. Nobody Against Putin.
4: So looking back on it now, Pasha, do you feel like you were documenting propaganda or documenting how propaganda reshapes people?
5: И он говорит, что сначала...
1: First, it becomes part of the routine, and it's more difficult. Oh, why are they making us do this, and we're forced to do this?
5: Потом это становится культурой, частью
1: But then it just becomes the culture of like what you do every day, and just part of the educational system.
5: А затем это становится клеткой, в которую люди заходят.
1: And after that, it becomes a cage into which people walk.
5: И посмотреть на многих учителей.
1: When people are walking into this cage, but the doors are still open, but nobody is leaving because it's more comfortable there.
2: They didn't walk into it all at once, but step by step, lesson by lesson, until the thing reshaping their reality felt like just a normal day at school. That was Pasha Telenkin, the star and co-creator of Mr. Nobody Against Putin, now a Oscar-winning documentary. And special thanks to filmmaker and Mr. Nobody executive producer Robin Hessman, who did the amazing real-time interpretation that made our conversation with Pasha possible. I'm Dina Temple-Raston. When we come back, we widen the lens, because that kind of control doesn't just stay inside a country's borders. We look at how China is building systems designed to shape what the rest of the world sees and believes. You're listening to Click Here. Stay with us.
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0: Landscape. 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
2: Welcome back. You're listening to Click Here. I'm Dina Temple-Raston. In this hour, we're looking at how propaganda works in the modern age. Before the break, we heard from Pasha, a videographer in a small Russian town who started documenting how pro-government messaging was showing up in everyday life. He shared that footage with American filmmaker David Borenstein. And when David watched, he noticed something right away. People were saying the words, but they didn't sound like they believed them. And he realized that in Russia, the system doesn't need actual belief to work. It just needs everyone to go along.
3: It's about making you do this stupid stuff again and again and again to enforce the point that the state is so much more powerful than you and you are nothing but a bug. And I think in that context, it doesn't really brainwash you with disinformation. Rather, it psychologically conditions you to become cynical and to believe that you're powerless and to believe that you're alone.
2: So that's one model, a system that works by wearing people down. But in China, David said, it looks very different. He spent years there making films about how Chinese propaganda and information control work. And he says that people there don't just mindlessly parrot state messaging. It's something they internalize and defend.
3: In China, people tend to believe what they're being told by the government quite strongly. They repeat it. They repeat the slogans back to you. They become emotional about it. If you argue against it, they will passionately argue the lines that they are taught in school.
2: And he says this comes down to the relationship between the Chinese government and its people.
3: My experience in China is that there's a bargain between the state and the people that the state is going to be in charge of or responsible for improving the livelihoods of people.
2: In Russia, people tend to view the government with skepticism. But in China, the relationship can feel more familial. The state as provider, as guarantor of stability and growth. And in return, people don't just comply, they come to believe in the story.
3: Like, going back thousands of years, the concept of Tianxia, right? Like, all under heaven, the emperor is control of all under heaven. So the idea of civil society existing as some sort of entity apart from the emperor or the Chinese Communist Party in this matter, it just goes against Confucianism, ruling ideology that started thousands of years ago.
4: Do you think it's a cultural reason why disinformation in China or propaganda in China is different than the way it is in Russia? Is it cultural?
3: Yeah. I think like how power and information intersect are always culturally embedded in something. In Russia, 100%, I see the way things working as being some sort of extension of this kind of cult of moral masochism or like a cult of suffering. In China, there is much more of a bargain right now between the citizens and the state. It's almost more transactional. Like, we are giving you something.
2: That idea of people not just hearing the message but living it goes back centuries. Mao Zedong just sharpened it and put it to work. During the Cultural Revolution, he unleashed millions of young people to not just promote his thought but to enforce it. For years, the so-called Red Guard fanned out across the country,
4: calling out, correcting, and even turning on their fellow citizens over what Mao called the four olds: old customs, old culture, old habits, and old ideas. This wasn't just propaganda coming from the top. It was the people themselves performing it and enforcing it. And that dynamic hasn't disappeared. It's adapted. Today, under President Xi Jinping, a version of that same culture lives online. Participation is still the point. It's just been scaled up and digitized. And this time, the enforcers are the government's 50-cent army. People allegedly paid 50 cents every time they post something that supports the government.
5: Do we have any idea how big the 50-cent army is?
6: I've seen huge ranges in estimates, but it may be hundreds of thousands, because, you know, it's typically people working part-time. And I've also seen...
4: This is Darren Linville, a professor at Clemson University and the co-director and founder of Clemson's Media Forensics Lab. He studies how these campaigns operate, and he says what's striking is how normal participation can feel. Some research suggests that the 50 Cent Army isn't just a group of government officials pushing out the government message, but it can also include university students posting for the party as part of everyday life.
6: You know, when I was in university, I was in a number of clubs. I did some theater and other activity after class. And in China, you post on behalf of Xi in your spare time.
4: Sometimes people are given specific instructions. What to say, how to say it, when to post. Messages about, say, the strength of the economy or the stability of the country. Other times, they're sent in to respond to something unfolding in real time. A story starting to spread. That's when these networks shift from routine posting to something more coordinated. Because the goal isn't just to promote the government's message, it's to shape the conversation around it. And you can see that play out when something controversial pops up. When reports started to surface about forced labor in China's Xinjiang region,
7: hundreds of thousands of people from ethnic minorities, including the Uyghur community, are being forced by the Chinese authorities to pick cotton in the far west.
4: The response from China wasn't to argue the facts. It was to change the feed. Beijing's 50 Cent Army flooded the same hashtags with generic posts about Xinjiang and the Uyghurs who live there, without a mention of forced labor.
6: So they flooded conversations around hashtag Xinjiang and hashtag Xinjiang cotton with overtly positive content. So posts that were happy Uyghur people, posts about Uyghur culture, posts about Uyghur children going to school.
4: The idea was simple. Don't rebut the story, just bury it under volume, under something that's easier to look at. It's a different kind of information warfare. Less argument, more saturation. More chances to shape what people see and over time, what they come to believe. And that approach keeps evolving. What started as loosely organized posting has morphed into more deliberate networks, more coordination. Researchers call one of these networks Spamouflage, also known as Spamouflage Dragon. They're linked to China's Ministry of Public Security, and their goal is to commandeer the message outside of China.
6: Spamouflage is the state police. So just like the Chinese state police target dissent in the state, they were also trying to do that abroad. And that's what Spamouflage was. It has evolved into doing other things, into engaging in other political things on behalf of the Chinese state.
4: So if Russia shows us how propaganda wears people down, China shows us how it scales. The same playbook, just pushed outward. Not just shaping what people inside China think, but what the rest of the world sees too. And sometimes it shows up in unexpected ways, like what happened in the U.S. Election Day, 2022.
8: Senator Marco Rubio, Congresswoman Val Demings, Decision 2022. Before you vote.
4: As votes were being counted in Florida's Senate race, something strange started to happen online. In the early hours of the morning, there was this sudden surge of posts about then-Senator Marco Rubio. Not from journalists, not from the campaigns, but from accounts that didn't quite look real. And the messages were odd, with broken English and repetitive phrasing and images that didn't quite match the moment. But they were everywhere.
6: We saw tens of thousands of posts from thousands of accounts that can best be described as vaguely supportive of Marco Rubio, but its appearance was really amateurish.
4: And the posts he spotted looked almost like comic strips.
6: It was not his official campaign content, and it was being posted by accounts that had just been created, that had no followers, that, you know, nobody was going to see this content.
4: Which was a head-scratcher, because engagement is pretty much the point of social media, especially during an election. The posts kept coming until mid-morning. And then, just as quickly as they appeared, they stopped. So Darren and his team kept digging. They traced that burst of Election Day activity back to China, and more specifically, to spamouflage.
9: A new report shows a rise in what's known as spamouflage, with accounts claiming to be U.S. voters posting about hot-button issues.
4: At first glance, you might assume that this was about influencing the election. But the Rubio race wasn't close. He won by 16 points. Also, the posts themselves were strange choices. Some were neutral and even positive about Rubio, even though he's one of China's most vocal critics. So if this wasn't about helping a candidate, what was it?
5: So do you think that Rubio was kind of a canary in the coal mine?
6: That's my suspicion.
4: Darren decided this wasn't about influencing the outcome. It was an experiment, a chance to test how these networks behave, how information moves. It's a kind of dry run for some moment when the stakes might be higher, for when it really matters. And that's the thing about these campaigns. They don't just try to shape events. Sometimes they're rehearsing for them. That's why most of the activity tied to spamouflage doesn't wait for an election. It's constant.
6: China, and Spamouflage Dragon in particular, routinely uses these accounts that have no followers and were just created. And they use them to engage in flooding attacks.
4: Like what happened just before the Beijing Winter Olympics in 2022. Human rights groups began calling for a boycott. Pro-China accounts moved in and flooded the same hashtags and drowned them out. It turns out by 2019, China had put its Ministry of Public Security, its main police authority, in charge of these kinds of operations.
10: Ministry of Public Security's involvement signals a more severe level of repression.
4: Jifeng Li is an independent researcher who studies China's disinformation campaigns.
10: It indicates that the target or the situation itself is regarded as high priority. A national security threat to the Chinese authorities. And it's also larger scale in terms of operations and often more aggressive in nature.
4: Now, inside China, spamouflage goes by a different name, the 912 Special Project Working Group.
10: They got a few duty teams. Sometimes during certain sensitive time periods, they will have more officers working on this. And they're operating in Dongcheng District, which is a district in Beijing.
4: And they work in shifts, creating accounts, hijacking others, buying access on the dark web.
10: Basically, Beijing's time working hours, probably 9 to 5, 9 to 6, Monday to Friday, with a lunch break.
4: The U.S. isn't taking this lying down. In 2023, the Justice Department indicted 34 officers working for China's Ministry of Public Security. It was an attempt to hold China accountable. But so far, it hasn't slowed things down much. If anything, the operations are stepping up.
10: The scope is expanding, and the targets they choose is high-value targets that are influential on China-related policies. Human rights activists, the Chinese diaspora communities who oppose Chinese policies and criticize Xi Jinping and for interfering Taiwan elections. Now the U.S.
4: They've targeted foreign governments, Taiwan, the Philippines, and their tactics keep changing. There's more automation, more coordination, more scale. And now they're using bots, software designed to post, amplify, and repeat at speeds no human can match. Now, Darren Linville at Clemson is seeing a new twist. China appears to have partnered with dark marketing companies outside the country, propagandists for hire, and they amplify spamouflage content.
6: These companies are the sorts of companies that are usually based in Southeast Asia, especially Vietnam. But they are companies that work for everybody. Disinformation is a global market, and just like modern warfare has arms dealers, the modern information warfare has arms dealers as well. I mean, we've seen the same set of bots, the same company that amplifies spamouflage content also amplifies Russian disinformation.
4: In other words, the same infrastructure can be rented by anyone. Different clients, same machinery. And as these networks grow, the noise gets harder to ignore because it isn't organic, it's engineered. Which raises another question. If the conversation can be shaped like this, how do you fight back? Coming up, the people trying to push back. You're listening to Click Here. Stay with us.
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4: From Recorded Future News and PRX, this is Click Here. Welcome back. I'm Dina Temple-Raston. In this hour, we're looking at how autocratic governments control information and how it shows up in places you might not expect. So we went to someone who tracks these kinds of campaigns in real time. He goes by the name Antibot for Navalny, and he leads a group of researchers who map Kremlin-linked information operations online. Some of them live inside Russia. So, for security reasons, he sent answers to our questions over an encrypted app, and we had someone voice them. His specialty is bots.
18: We extract the meaning behind bot networks and interpret the activity.
4: Bots, short for robot, can run the same tasks over and over really quickly. And they're particularly good at creating fake social media accounts and then use them to post a ton of messages that look really human, which makes them not just fast, but incredibly convincing. Convincing enough that a handful of voices can start to feel like, well, a crowd. And when a crowd starts to feel real, it can start to shape what feels true. Antibot figured out how they did it.
18: At some point, I realized they were literally nested into each other. Account A quotes B, B quotes C, C quotes D.
4: Like a chain, or maybe a set of Russian nesting dolls. Every time you open one, there's another smaller one inside. Not random, but built with intention. Antibot started calling this kind of campaign matryoshka, the Russian word for nesting dolls. So what does that look like when those manufactured messages start to feel like actual news? That was on full display in Hungary in April, when voters went to the polls in parliamentary elections that would decide whether Viktor Orban stayed in power. This is Orban on the campaign trail. In the weeks leading up to the vote, something strange started to appear online. There were these videos, dozens of them, all pushing the same ominous message that violence was coming. They hinted at an assassination plot and cast Orban not just as a defender of stability, but as a man under threat, because he'd stood in the way of European Union efforts to send money and weapons to Ukraine. Antibot was watching all this unfold with a skeptical eye, seeing not so much a Hungarian hand in these videos as a Russian one.
18: On March 13, we detected two of the earliest videos they put out there. And at first, this disinformation campaign looked like stuff we'd seen before, almost routine. Russian campaigns typically spread pro-Kremlin narratives by mimicking real news.
4: Which is exactly what Antibot thought these videos in Hungary were.
18: But then, when we took a closer look, there were things about this Orban campaign that we'd never seen before. We immediately thought it looked like a joint effort between an information ops group we call Matryoshka and the Kremlin's foreign intelligence arm.
4: In the past, the group Matryoshka seemed to operate more independently. And the story these videos were pushing about violence brewing, that was also out of character.
18: Using violence as a central theme, that was new. We've never seen election-related disinformation campaigns invent rumors about impending violence to get people's attention. And what that told us was that Kremlin was pulling out all the stops to ensure Orban was re-elected. It was important to them.
4: So this wasn't just another disinformation campaign. Something had shifted. Typically, these disinformation networks are reactive. They wait for something to happen, and then they twist it, amplify it, and then push it out further. But this time, they didn't wait.
18: To the best of my knowledge, this is the first time I've seen Matryoshka move out ahead of the news, introducing a narrative like this instead of waiting to exploit one that already exists.
4: And then the whole thing escalated. These narratives changed shape again, from fringe videos online to something dressed up to look official, more authoritative, even bland. Videos like this.
19: Deputy head of the office of the president of Ukraine commented on the upcoming parliamentary elections in Hungary in an interview with Le Monde. He said that Viktor Orban has a clear advantage, but that doesn't mean...
4: All of this was landing just as Hungarian voters were making up their minds. So the campaign wasn't just trying to shape what people thought, but how the moment itself felt. Orban didn't win the election, so you could argue that the Russian efforts were for naught. But that misses the point, because these campaigns aren't always about winning outright. Sometimes they're about shaping the terrain, lowering trust, raising tension, not just about this vote, but about the next one.
18: The long-term goal seems to be to undermine trust in the entire media and fact-checking altogether, to turn it into kind of pick your side between competing takes, and then the idea of shared truth just disappears.
4: And if Hungary feels too far away, that's part of the problem.
18: I know that for US audience, elections in Hungary can sound distant, almost irrelevant, like Albania and Wagner Tor, the movie. But they should care, because autocrats help each other survive and flourish. The fewer autocrats there are, the better the quality of life, even for citizens of leading democracies.
4: In other words, this doesn't stay contained. So we can't just look at the result. we have to look at the system that produced it and the impact of that system, which could have ripple effects far beyond autocracies. And Hungary wasn't the only place they discovered it. Antibot said similar campaigns had popped up all over Europe. There were fake websites designed to look like real news outlets, articles that seemed legitimate but weren't. And if you looked closely, the URLs were just slightly off, names that almost matched the real publications.
18: We started noticing patterns in how these accounts were built. The names followed the alphabet, so all the US-associated bots started with D names. French ones use names that begin with a J. German names started with an R.
4: Patterns the average person would never notice. So these pro-Kremlin planted stories would be picked up, amplified by networks of accounts, and then pushed across platforms until they started to trend. Researchers sometimes call this the fire hose of falsehood. Not one message, but many. Sometimes even contradictory messages, hitting all at once. So instead of persuading you, they overwhelm you, not by making you believe, but by making it harder to know what's true. An antibot says in Russia, that confusion isn't just a byproduct, it's the point.
18: Putin is trying to drop a new digital iron curtain around Russia, and it is almost there.
4: Not just by shutting information out, but by filling the system with so much noise that clarity disappears. And here's the part that should give you pause. The people who track this kind of thing may not be able to keep doing it.
18: I've been funding this myself, and my personal savings are almost gone. If we can't find someone to sponsor our work, provide some funds, we'll have to end our operations in the next couple of months.
4: At the very moment these campaigns are getting more sophisticated, the people watching them are running out of runway. And with fewer eyes on it, there's more room to experiment, more room to escalate. And the worry isn't just that this propaganda exists, it always has, but something about this moment feels different.
20: Propaganda has always been with us. It's not that we've ever been without propaganda. It's now that we are surrounded by it.
4: Ethan Zuckerman is the founder and director of the Initiative for Digital Public Infrastructure. It's at the University of Massachusetts Amherst. He studies how information moves online and what happens when that system starts to break down.
20: I think in many cases, what a fire hood of falsehood does is makes us despair at the possibility of knowing what is actually true. And then once we know that nothing can actually be known, we pay more attention to power than we do to truth.
4: Because if you can't tell what's true, the question starts to change from what's real to who should I believe?
20: The idea is simply to tell people it's too much work to figure out what's really true. Reality is being controlled by super powerful people, and you have no possible way of navigating the world that they've created for you, so just give up.
4: Even if you know that the propaganda isn't true, if you have to keep repeating that, well, it does something to a person, even an informed person.
20: Human beings are really bad at cognitive dissonance. If you have to get up every day and say stuff that you think is not true, it's easier over time to come to believe that it is true. So I think there's a way in which repeating the words over and over has a way of making them true in your mind.
4: And that's the part that lingers. Not whether you believe it at first, but what happens when you have to live with it, say it, repeat it, work around it until it starts to feel familiar. And that kind of repetition, as we learned earlier in the show, has a way of settling in. In Russia, it doesn't have to be true, it just has to be said and repeated and performed, a system that rewards going along. In China, the expectation, as we said earlier in the show, is not just to believe what the party says, but to somehow internalize it. Different outcomes, same opening move, a kind of 1-2 punch. First, make the truth feel unreachable, and then make belief easier to impose. And that's where this lands, not in any one country or any one campaign, but in the space between them. Because when the goal isn't persuasion, but confusion, you don't have to believe anything. You just have to make everything else hard to trust. And you don't need a closed system for that. Just enough noise in enough places for doubt to do the rest. Antibot put it this way.
18: This is about introducing uncertainty and confusion to undermine not a particular story, but news more generally.
4: And once that happens, the conversation itself starts to break down. In Russia, it became routine. In China, something to believe. And beyond those borders, something more familiar. Noise. And when there's enough of that, it gets harder to hear anything very clearly. This is Click Here. Now, if you've made it this far, thank you. Click Here is a new public radio show about those moments when technology shifts something and no one notices. Each week, we look at what happened and why it matters, who it protects, who it exposes, and who pays when it fails.
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4: Many of the stories we follow don't start as headlines. 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What you tell us may spark some reporting, or a conversation, or the next story you hear on this show. Thanks for finding us. We'll be back next week, right here on your local public radio station. Click Here is a production of Recorded Future News and PRX. Today's show was written and produced by Megan Dietrich, Sean Powers, Erica Guida, Zach Hirsch, and Casey Georgie. It was edited by Karen Duffin and Sarah Cavedo, and fact-checked by Darren Ankrum. Original music is by Ben Levingston, with additional music from Blue Dot Sessions. Our staff writer is Lucas Riley, our illustrator is Megan Goff, and our sound designers and engineers are Jake Cook and Jesse Neiswanger. I'm Dina Temple-Raston, and thanks for listening.
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25: Hello, welcome to Newsday on the BBC World Service with James Copnall in London and me, Anne Soy, in Nairobi.
26: There have been renewed clashes between the US and Iran in the Strait of Hormuz, though President Trump insists the ceasefire remains in place.
27: They trifled with us today. We blew them away. They trifled. I call that a trifle.
26: We'll discuss the latest on the vital waterway with the Secretary General of the International Maritime Organization and look at the economic impact too with our business presenter.
25: The World Health Organization says the outbreak of hantavirus on a cruise ship is not the start of a pandemic. We'll find out more from a senior WHO official.
26: And we'll hear about the fairy tale story of China's new snooker world champion, who received a huge reception on his return home. That's coming up after this bulletin of the latest world news.
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2: Secretary of State Marco Rubio met with Pope Leo at the Vatican Thursday, in part to smooth over strained relations following repeated attacks from President Trump. NPR's Jason DeRose reports on the meeting as Leo is marking his first anniversary as Pope.
3: The Vatican, in a statement, says Rubio and Leo had, quote, cordial discussions. It goes on to say the U.S. Secretary of State reaffirmed a shared commitment to fostering good bilateral relations between the Holy See and the United States. The Vatican says there was also an exchange of views on countries affected by war. During Pope Leo's first year, he has repeatedly spoken out in favor of peace, specifically regarding U.S. military action in Iran and Venezuela. The pontiff even urged people to contact their elected officials to ask them to work for peace. That attracted the ire of President Trump. Jason DeRose, NPR News.
2: The U.S. and Iran exchanged fire again Thursday. The U.S. military says it intercepted Iranian attacks on three Navy ships as they transited the Strait of Hormuz and targeted Iranian military facilities that it said was responsible for attacking U.S. forces. Despite the exchange, President Trump told reporters that the ceasefire is holding. Earlier Thursday, Iran said it is examining the latest proposals for ending the war. President Trump was asked about gas prices Thursday night while he was inspecting renovations being done on the reflecting pool outside the Lincoln Memorial. Prices at the pump have spiked because of the Iran war, and Patrick DeHaan is an analyst with Gas Buddy.
5: Everyone's feeling a significant amount of pain. Across the country, the average fill-up generally costs now $15 to $30 more than it did just 3 months ago.
2: The AAA Motor Club says the nationwide average for a gallon of regular is now around $4.55. Brazil's president, Lula da Silva, says he is optimistic that relations between his country and the U.S. are improving after a White House meeting Thursday. Tensions between Brazil's leftist leader and Trump have been strained over tariffs and over Trump's solidarity with Brazil's right-wing former president, NPR's Carrie Kahn reports.
6: President Lula says he spent hours with Trump, had a great lunch, and is going back to Brazil optimistic that, quote, things start to move forward. He says he made one thing clear to Trump.
7: O Brasil está disposto a construir parcerias aonde eles quiserem construir.
6: Brazil is willing to build partnerships wherever and with everyone, he says. In his trademark folksy manner to reporters, Lula made pleas for world peace. He called on the UN Security Council members to get together, share some whiskeys and pork knuckles, and pledge peace instead of war. In a social media post, President Trump called Lula very dynamic and said talks will continue. Carrie Kahn, NPR News, Rio de Janeiro.
2: And you're listening to NPR News. Tennessee is now the first state to adopt new congressional districts following the U.S. Supreme Court's ruling last week that weakened the landmark Voting Rights Act. Republican Tennessee Governor Bill Lee signed into law the state's new congressional map Thursday. It carves up a majority black district in Memphis, aimed at giving Republicans a chance at winning all nine of the state's congressional seats in the November midterm election. Authorities say those powerful storms that tore through Mississippi Wednesday night damaged or destroyed nearly 500 homes across five counties, knocked down trees and power lines, and injured at least 17 people. But for the second time in less than a month, tornadoes caused no deaths. Forecasters say the storms whipped up at least three tornadoes and possibly more. To Asia now, where robots help assemble cars and factories and serve food in restaurants already. Robots also in the business of spirituality. NPR's Emily Fang reports on a robot monk who's joined a Buddhist order in South Korea.
8: Nicknamed Gabi, meaning Buddha's mercy, the robot monk led prayer at a temple in central Seoul this week, helping human monks chant Buddhist sutras. Gabi was inducted into a prominent Buddhist order in South Korea, and its ordination was a bit of a novelty, and it's a sign of how Asia's Buddhist communities have been trying to update and mainstream their faith practice. In Japan, where Buddhism is also widely practiced, a robot monk prototype dubbed the Buddharoid by its inventors is programmed with scripture and can correct those studying Buddhist texts. Emily Fang, NPR News.
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25: Many thanks for that. Hello and welcome to Newsday on the BBC World Service with James Copnall in London and me, Anne Soy, in Nairobi.
26: In the programme today, more trouble in the Strait of Hormuz. The World Health Organization reacts to the hantavirus outbreak on a cruise ship. And we'll hear about a rapturous reception for a new Chinese world snooker champion.
25: And we'd love to hear your thoughts on any of the stories that we have on the programme. As usual, send them to our number, +44 77 86 20 50 85.
26: The US military says it has carried out retaliatory strikes on Iran after accusing Tehran of unprovoked hostilities. American defense officials said Iran had launched multiple missiles, drones and small boats at three U.S. Navy destroyers in the Strait of Hormuz. In response, the U.S. said it had attacked missile and drone launch sites as well as command and control locations. Iran, for its part, puts the blame on the U.S. Well, President Trump played down the attack when asked by reporters if the ceasefire was still in place.
27: Yeah, it is. It's, they trifled with us today. We blew them away. They trifled. I call that a trifle. I'll let you know when there's no ceasefire. You won't have to know. If there's no ceasefire, you're not going to have to know. You're just going to have to look at one big glow coming out of Iran. And they better sign their agreement fast.
26: Well, the attack comes after President Trump paused America's limited naval escort operation for commercial vessels in the Strait of Hormuz, while saying its wider security presence remains in place. Strait of Hormuz, of course, is vital economic lifeline for the world, really, with much of global oil and gas and phosphates coming through that waterway, but with Iran maintaining security control over a lot of it. To discuss all this, I spoke to Arsenio Dominguez, Secretary General of the International Maritime Organization.
10: There's still uncertainty in relation to the safety and security, not only of the seafarers on board the ships, but the vessels as well, if they intend to cross the Strait of Hormuz. It's not very clear what is the status in relation to authorizations for these vessels. And of course, we also remain concerned in the possibility of mines in the region. So the call from my side continues to be for ship owners and ship operators not to sail through the Strait of Hormuz until we have more guarantees for all the parties involved that the situation is safe and that the ships and the seafarers in particular will not be negatively affected.
26: Are people listening to that call? Put otherwise, are some ships still trying to make it through?
10: I will reiterate my call for everyone to be cautious, not to risk the safety of the seafarers and the ships, of course. There are some conflicting news that can change in a very short period of time right now. And this is why it is very important that those kind of risks are not taken.
26: What sort of discussions are you having with some of the parties involved in this?
10: The main discussion always starts with the countries in the Persian Gulf providing support to the seafarers and the vessels that continues to be trapped in there, from the necessary supplies like food and water and fuel to the ships, as well as any medical assistance that seafarers may need. The rest will continue to work, particularly with the countries of Oman and Iran, in relation to how we can reactivate the usage of the traffic separation scheme that was adopted by IMO back in 1968. And of course, also negotiating with all the countries in the region in at the appropriate time, when it's safe to do so, to start implementing the evacuation framework that the Council of the Organization instructed me to work on.
26: I'm particularly interested, as you might imagine, on those conversations with Iran. What is Tehran saying to you?
10: Tehran continues to be responsive. I do understand their message in relation to the conflict, and it's where some of the discussions may take longer than the usual. But of course, what I want to maintain, and it's that bilateral approach where I can have the conversations with all the parties. I am aware that Oman is also having those kind of conversations with Iran. And of course, looking in the way that the rules are established at IMO, the moment that both countries who have the operational responsibilities in the Strait of Hormuz would allow us to seek any opportunities in order to make sure that routes that will be used for the vessels to transit not only will be in accordance with the IMO requirements, meaning that it will be safe for the vessels to do so, but also that we will continue to share that responsibility in relation to the operation of the strait.
26: Tell us a little bit about some of the seafarers who are still, in effect, trapped.
10: I can only imagine from conversations that I have with them the very difficult times that they have gone through. And recently I spoke to one that spent 6 weeks trapped in the Strait of Hormuz, of course, in the Persian Gulf, and he shared not only the mental health and the very difficult times that they face because they don't know when this is going to end, so the uncertainty creeps in, even though they help each other, and this is not just on board one ship, but from ship to ship. They do get supplies, some limitations, but still at least receiving that help and that assistance. But the reality is that they also feel that most of the focus around the world is not on the health and the well-being of these innocent seafarers, but of the negative economic impact that this is having on the global economy. And it is very relevant that we do recognize shipping, that we acknowledge that we transport over 80% of global goods for the benefit of everyone. And these are the innocent seafarers that put their lives at risk. They are not related to this conflict, and they continue to pay the price.
26: Arsenio Dominguez there, Secretary General of the International Maritime Organization.
25: Now, the World Health Organization says that an outbreak of hantavirus on board a cruise ship is not the start of a pandemic. The UN Health Organization says that the risk to public health is low and that it's not the same situation as the COVID-19 outbreak 6 years ago because hantavirus spreads through close, intimate contact. Health authorities are now racing to trace dozens of people who have recently disembarked from the Dutch vessel MV Hondius. The ship is currently on its way to the Canary Islands, where it's expected to dock at the weekend.
26: On Thursday, the WHO said that overall 5 of 8 suspected cases of hantavirus had been confirmed. 3 people have died so far, including a 69-year-old Dutch woman who had the virus. Her Dutch husband and a German woman have also died, and their cases are being investigated. Now, the origin of the outbreak is still unknown, but person-to-person transmission of this strain of hantavirus is very rare.
25: Lawrence Gostin is professor of global health law at Georgetown University in Washington, D.C. He's one of the world's most prominent legal voices on global public health and is also the director of the WHO Center on Global Health Law.
11: I think that the World Health Organization has performed as well as can be expected. But in my eyes, this has been a highly chaotic and uncoordinated response to this this outbreak. Although the hantavirus is not very transmissible, this we're talking about the Andes strain, which is the only strain that's human-to-human transmissible, is still very hard to transmit. So I don't think that there's a generalized risk to the public the way there was with COVID. But nonetheless, it does remind me of the Princess Diamond and other cruise ships in the early days of COVID when passengers were not allowed to disembark. There was panic, and then they scattered to all corners of the world by plane and with an inconsistent tracing and surveillance. So, you know, if this was a stress test for our pandemic preparedness in the world, I think we failed.
25: You say that you think the world failed. Why do you say so?
11: Well, I say so because when the ship was anchored off Cape Verde, they were not allowed to disembark. There was quite considerable chaos and fear in the passengers' voices and eyes. And then it took days before they were able to make the assessment that they could go to the Canary Islands, and then Spain accepted them. In the meantime, they had had at least one death on board and then other deaths later, and they deboarded passengers in several ports, and they also scattered across the world. It just did not seem to me to be a coordinated response. I have to say, the World Health Organization, the European Centers for Disease Control and Prevention, the Dutch authorities, you know, are now on board. They're, you know, they're doing a very, very good job. I don't fault them, but I just think that fear and political division got the better of us once again.
25: But it's not hard to see why Cape Verde took that decision, given what the response has been to previous outbreaks and the economic consequences of any sort of association countries have had to those outbreaks.
11: Yeah. And doesn't that remind you of COVID as well, where countries squabbled, no one took responsibility, there was travel restrictions or travel bans on countries that did the right thing, like South Africa, which reported and sequenced the Omicron variant. You know, this is a long-standing problem. You know, and after the problems during COVID, WHO very wisely amended its international health regulations to make them stronger. But still, WHO has no power to require governments to comply. And you still have this, you know, fear and politics overriding a rational, consistent, coordinated response. The risk to the public, I just want to stress, is exceedingly low. This is not COVID. But I just don't think we've shown that we've got, you know, a clear, thoughtful, coordinated approach to this cruise ship outbreak that we should have.
25: Lawrence Gostin there, Professor of Global Health Law at Georgetown University in Washington, D.C., and also Director of the WHO Center on Global Health Law.
26: So what's it like to be on that ship? Well, one of the passengers on board, Kasim Hato, sent us an email, part of which we've voiced up.
13: The vibe on the ship was calm, with a bit of concern because we were worried about the sick ones. But now it doesn't feel different than any of the sea days we've had before. Everyone is in high spirits. People are smiling. We had several doctors join us on the ship before departing Cape Verde, which was also reassuring as we now have specialists on board. No one currently has any Hanta-related symptoms. I've seen several people walking on the outer decks, breathing fresh air, and some bird watchers trying to spot the different seabirds on the way. But everyone is wearing masks, especially when inside the ship, and keeping a safe distance. I've seen lots of people on social media speculating about the reason most passengers are not posting anything publicly and whether there are rules regarding posting while on the ship, but the reason is simply because the passengers want to keep their privacy.
26: That is a voice-up email from one of those passengers on board that ship, Kasim Hato. Court in New York City has handed President Trump another blow when it comes to his program of global tariffs. Judges at the U.S. Court of International Trade ruled that his most recent set of taxes were unlawful, but only in limited cases. Well, as you might expect, Nick Marsh on our business desk in Singapore has the details. Nick, tell us what happened.
14: Yeah, hi. Morning, James. Without overcomplicating things too much, if you remember, in February, the Supreme Court struck down Donald Trump's initial tariffs, those worldwide taxes that he put in place last year. They were introduced under some kind of basically declaring a national economic emergency. The Supreme Court said no, that there isn't a national economic emergency, and so it struck them down. In their place, the White House then introduced some temporary tariffs under what's known as Section 122 of the Trade Act. That's basically trying to redress the trade deficit. And those tariffs have been in place as a kind of a stopgap, and they're going to run out in July. But some states and some businesses have gone to the US Trade Court and said, look, we don't think these are lawful either. And the court has decided they are not lawful but only in the state of Washington and with reference to two specific businesses, because it says all the other plaintiffs couldn't prove that they were actually paying tariffs under this specific section 122. So the long and short of it is that basically more businesses are taking this to court, and courts are ruling in

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Or ruff ruff, bark bark, to you as well. We are Community Amplified.

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1: That zip code incarcerates more Black men than any other in the nation. So I was determined to get you out of that environment. I work part-time, and I would save part of my paycheck to apply for law schools in Minneapolis.
2: And I feel guilty. I worked so hard for you to not see this, but I'll bring you right to the doorstep of where it was happening.
3: 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You know, I think you did an amazing job. Now I can go out and make a difference. You know, I always call you if I need some help.
1: Good answer, but you're just telling me you're going to do it again.
3: Yes, if it's needed.
1: 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But I notice now that you speak up for yourself. 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I'm proud of you.
3: I love you, Mom.
1: I love you, son.
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6: 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This afternoon on the WYPR News Roundup, a conversation about the future of the Francis Scott Key Bridge. Independent architect Klaus Philipson says planners should think beyond today's needs.
7: 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And in 50, even in 10, there's a lot of stuff very different than what we think today.
6: 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The news is next.
8: Live from NPR News in Washington, I'm Dave Mattingly. President Trump says a ceasefire with Iran remains in place despite the latest attacks in the Middle East. U.S. Central Command says American forces struck Iranian missile and drone sites after three Navy destroyers were attacked while transiting the Strait of Hormuz. NPR's Aya Batraoui is in Dubai.
9: This is the first report of U.S. airstrikes on Iranian soil since the ceasefire a month ago. CENTCOM says it responded to, quote, unprovoked Iranian attacks and that it responded with self-defense strikes yesterday after three U.S. naval ships were attacked by Iranian speedboats, missiles, and drones while they were moving through the Strait of Hormuz southward and out toward the Gulf of Oman.
8: There's now late word that Iran has seized an oil tanker in the region. The World Health Organization says the risk of hantavirus outbreaks spreading from a cruise ship in the Atlantic to the wider public remains low. Still, health authorities in the U.S. are among those tracking passengers from the Dutch flagship. Three people on the cruise have died. Spanish authorities are preparing to receive more than 140 passengers from the ship in the Canary Islands. Tennessee's majority Republican legislature has approved a new congressional map after days of vocal objections from Democratic lawmakers. It follows last week's ruling by the U.S. Supreme Court that struck down Louisiana's redrawn map. This is NPR News.
6: And live from Baltimore, you're listening to WYPR. Good morning and happy Friday. I'm Taylor Holt Brooks. It's 6:31. Governor Wes Moore and U.S. Senate

0: You're listening to 88.1 WYPR, Baltimore's NPR news station. WYPR is a media partner for the Baltimore Speaker Series presented by Stevenson University, announcing its 26-27 season of speakers who will challenge your mind and enlarge your world. One subscription, 7 live events at the Meyerhof, including Pete Buttigieg, former UK Prime Minister Boris Johnson, historian Doris Kearns Goodwin, and former NASA Administrator Charles Bolden. The Baltimore Speaker Series, presenting the world up close. More at baltimorespeakers.org. Stay tuned, we have 1A coming up this morning.
1: The U.S. and Israel's war in Iran forces Americans to make hard choices at the pump. On the next Friday News Roundup, gas prices soar as oil companies reap the rewards. The latest on the war as the White House gives more mixed messaging, plus what this week's primaries tell us about Trump's hold on the GOP. We round up the news next time on 1A.
0: Join us for 1A this morning at 10, right here on WYPR. Coming up in 10 minutes on Marketplace Morning Report, President Trump's Liberation Day and global tariffs disrupted the supply chain of businesses big and small. The owner of a tea shop in Virginia explains why she is considering applying for a tariff refund. That plus all the morning's business news right here on 88.1 WYPR.
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3: Good morning, Amy Martinez. There's a rock out in space, almost as far away as Pluto. It's not really big enough to keep air from floating away, and it's so cold out where it is that what doesn't leave should turn into ice and hit the surface. But a new paper by astronomers shows this object has a very thin atmosphere. It's called 2002 XV93. Only interesting ones tend to get real names. But since it's kind of sort of like Pluto, why can't it be goofy? It's Morning Edition.
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0: You're listening to member-supported 88.1 WYPR. Good morning, I'm Taylor Holbrooks. Maryland's Transit Authority, or MDTA, is planning an industry day for contractors bidding on the next phase of the Key Bridge rebuild. That comes after the agency dropped QIT, citing cost concerns. Before that decision, community members and Congressman Johnny O took part in a panel called What's Next for the Rebuild. It's part of The Big Dig, the Peabody Award-winning podcast taped in the Baltimore Museum of Industry. That episode airs later today at 2 p.m. Joining me now is WYPR's Wamboy Kamau, who was a panelist in that discussion and has been following this story. Wamboy, welcome.
5: Thank you, and good morning.
0: Good morning. You recently spoke with MDTA's chief engineer for the project, Jim Harkness, about what some are calling the big breakup. So what stood out?
5: I'd break it into three takeaways. The first one is cost.
0: Right, that's the big one. What number led to the QIT being dropped? How much is too much?
5: That's still a mystery. 13 days after the Key Bridge collapsed, the state said it would cost about $2 billion to rebuild. Last November, that estimate grew to $5 billion. Harkness declined to give a specific number.
6: Can't talk about the numbers specifically. All I can say is that it was a very significant gap that we were not able to close through rounds of negotiation.
5: Earlier this week, our news partner, The Banner, reported QIT's bid was around $9 billion. But WYPR has not independently confirmed that figure.
0: That would be a significant gap. So what's the second takeaway?
5: The second takeaway is that the timeline is now up in the air. Initially, Governor Wes Moore said the bridge would reopen in fall 2028, then shifted to 2030. Here he is speaking during a second anniversary event near the water's edge.
7: The dolly struck the Key Bridge during my tenure. I plan on being the governor who cuts the ribbon to reopen the Francis Scott Key Bridge. Maryland is going to lead the way and show what is possible. We will continue to rebuild until a new Key Bridge arches over Baltimore's stunning skyline once again.
5: Now, state officials say they'll have a clearer timeline after the procurement process wraps up.
0: That's tough news for the roughly 40,000 people who use that bridge every day. So is there anything Maryland can do to speed things up?
5: The third takeaway is the state plans to keep Kiewit's existing design work. That means the next contractor won't have to start from scratch, which Harkness said will save time.
0: So while the state moves forward, what can listeners expect from the episode airing later today during the WYPR News Roundup?
5: 2 years in, listeners will hear how some still see the rebuild as a rare chance to build something bold, even futuristic. Klaus Philipson is an independent architect and a co-panelist who shares that vision.
8: We are really entering a different age of transportation with autonomous vehicles and with other multimodalities. We need to accommodate these different futures. And so my concern is that we are designing similar to what the needs are right now.
5: It's a forward-looking perspective that WYPR has been on the front lines of capturing. Transit advocates and others have been calling for a Key Bridge with pedestrian access, lookout points, even public transit. They say such ideas would turn a tragedy into something future generations can really be proud of.
0: That was WYPR's Wamboy Kamal with a preview of The Big Dig. Tune in at 2 this afternoon to hear the Baltimore-based episode. Coming up here on Morning Edition, is the U.S. moving closer to ending the war with Iran? NPR's Leila Fadel speaks with Democratic Rep. Adam Smith of Washington, ranking member of the House Armed Services Committee. A trade court has struck down a second round of tariffs that President Trump ordered in February. A toy company was one of the businesses that challenged the import taxes.
9: The administration can take a shot and do what they want, but we can also fight back, and we fought back today and we won, and we're extremely excited.
0: More on this latest setback for Trump, coming up in 15 minutes right here on WYPR. Stay tuned to WYPR. We have Here and Now later today.
10: I'm Indira Lakshmanan. Life doesn't always go in the direction we want it to, but Hidden Brain's Shankar Vedantam says accepting where we are is key to moving forward.
11: Radical acceptance doesn't mean that you accept the situation and never try to change it. If you want to change it, you actually have to accept where you are.
10: That's next time on Here and Now.
0: 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An accident in Frederick eastbound on the Baltimore National Pike blocking the off-ramp towards 70 with around 11 minutes of additional backup there this morning. And we have some light rail delays both north and southbound. We have single tracking between Camden Station and North Avenue due to emergency track work, so you can expect some delays in both directions this morning. 50 degrees, mostly clear skies here in Baltimore. 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This is WYPR. Marketplace is next.
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12: From Marketplace, I'm Sabri Benishore. Yesterday, the Court of International Trade ruled that President Trump's latest round of tariffs are illegal. These were the 10% tariffs the administration imposed after the previous batch of tariffs was also ruled illegal by the Supreme Court. But this latest ruling is narrow. It only blocks the tariffs for a couple of companies in the state of Washington, and these tariffs expire anyway in July. After that, the administration is preparing a whole new batch of more long-term import taxes. Meanwhile, U.S. businesses, who, reminder, are the ones paying these tariffs, are getting tossed around on the waves. Just before we got this ruling, we checked in with one of those businesses to see how the refund process was going for the first round. Rachel Rosner is the owner and founder of Eldon Street Tea Shop in Reston, Virginia. Rachel, nice to talk to you again.
14: Hi, Sabri. Thanks for having me on.
12: You sell tea. There are not a lot of places you can grow tea in the U.S., so you got to import. How disruptive, remind everyone, were the tariffs for you last year?
14: The tariffs were very disruptive. This is the first time ever that a full tariff on tea had ever been in existence. And so it was very impactful because we get 100% of our tea from overseas, especially if you're wanting more specific kinds of tea, different varietals. You can only get that overseas in specific regions around the world. And so with the global tariffs, it was very impactful for our business.
12: Now, last time we talked, you were mulling over whether it would be possible or worthwhile to try and get a refund on tariffs. Where did you end up landing on that?
14: We're still mulling it over. We have begun looking at the process. It is a lot of headache and it is a lot of uncertainty. I have a couple other business owner acquaintances who have gone through the process, who have said that the process online has been fairly streamlined and easy. However, they really haven't had any communication since they filled out the application. So they're kind of in limbo. They don't know what they're going to be getting. They don't know when they're going to be getting it. And so they just kind of feel like it was for nothing at this point.
12: Some businesses had to take out loans to pay for tariffs or front load imports. So they were interest, or they had to pay consultants to help them figure out their supply chains. These are costs that are not going to get refunded with tariffs, which is a long way of asking, you know, do refunds or eventual lower prices for you mean you can lower prices for your customers?
14: Yes, I will definitely say, just to continue with your last question, that also the shipping situation with the gas prices has not lowered our costs either. So that's like an added on right now to what we had to pay in tariffs plus extra shipping costs for getting tea here. And so it's all playing into each other. We did have to take out a loan, a small loan, to cover some of the tariff costs. And yeah, that is not covered through the refund process, and we still have to pay that back.
12: Rachel Rosner is owner and founder of Eldon Street Tea Shop in Reston, Virginia. Thank you.
14: Thank you. Thank you for having me on.
12: All right, let's do the numbers. Brent crude is down very slightly. It's at $100 a barrel. Dow, S&P, and NASDAQ futures are all up in the 3 to 7/10% range, with Dow futures up 156 points. The yield on the 10-year Treasury is 4.38%. Instagram will stop encrypting private messages between users starting today. That means Meta will be able to see everyone's DMs. Meta had been criticized by child safety groups and law enforcement for allowing encrypted messaging.
13: 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And by GEP. With GEP Key Agentic AI and GEP Smart Software, GEP is at the forefront in agentic procurement orchestration and autonomous supply chains.
12: There are 16 host cities for the 2026 FIFA World Cup, and about a dozen of them will be in the U.S. The rest are in Canada and Mexico. And while the event has been expected to bring waves of fans to these cities, boosting tourism, a report out this week from the American Hotel and Lodging Association suggests the reality is a little more nuanced than that. While hoteliers in some cities, including Atlanta and Miami, are reporting that demand has exceeded expectations, other markets, including Kansas City, are saying the pace of bookings is not as high as they'd hoped. Marketplace's Carla Javier called up some hotels to see how things are playing out.
15: At the Fontaine Hotel in Kansas City, General Manager Stephen Jenkins expected more bookings starting in February or so.
16: I think we may have been slightly too optimistic with our outlook in the sense of timing.
15: In fact, bookings just started picking up more recently.
16: We've probably doubled our occupancy over the past 3 to 4 weeks or so, which has been a nice relief for us here.
15: Jenkins says the hotel adjusted its marketing strategy, targeting potential guests in the Midwest who can drive in more last minute.
16: to be completely frank, it may cause us an extra gray hair or two, but as long as we're able to do all we can to capture those bookings, then we will be just fine.
15: Stay Pineapple operates hotels in a handful of the World Cup cities, including Seattle, Boston, New York, and San Francisco. President Dina Balland says,
17: currently, we're tracking about 10% above what we anticipated and budgeted for.
15: Though she says those expectations were already fairly reserved.
17: There's multiple things going on in the world right now that are just suppressing demand. The war in Iran, the gas prices, overall inbound travel into the U.S. internationally is down.
15: And as Balland points out, some bookings will just have to be last minute, because who might want to watch, say, the July 6th match in Seattle will depend on which teams make it that far. I'm Carla Javier for Marketplace.
12: Our executive producer is Nancy Fargali. Our digital team includes Antoinette Brock, Emily McCune, and Dylan Mietinen. Our engineers are Brian Allison, Sam Keenan, and David Schreck. And in New York, I'm Sabri Benishore with the Marketplace Morning Report. 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
0: 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Conductor Hannu Lintu leads music by Sibelius, including Night Ride and Sunrise, in Symphony No. 7, and pianist Francesco Piemontesi performs Beethoven's Piano Concerto No. 4, May 14th and 17th at the Meyerhof. Ticket information at bsomusic.org. 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

0: 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It's 7 o'clock.
1: Good morning. President Trump says the latest attacks against Iran are, quote, just a love tap, and that the ceasefire is still in place. We hear from the top Democrat in the House Armed Services Committee on Morning Edition from NPR News. Some passengers on the cruise ship at the center of the Hanta virus outbreak have gone home, including to the U.S. I'm Amy Martinez.
2: And I'm Leila Fadel. Public health officials are using contact tracing to track the disease and prevent a wider epidemic. Also, a songwriter behind hits for Gwen Stefani, Pink, and Christina Aguilera is returning to her own music. It's Friday, May 8th, Victory in Europe Day, VE Day, the formal end of World War II in Europe. Russia celebrates the defeat of Nazi Germany tomorrow and is scaling back this year's public military displays. The news is next.
3: Live from NPR News in Washington, I'm Corva Coleman. Iran says its naval commandos have seized an oil tanker. It did not say where, but the statement says the seizure was for attempting to undermine Iranian interests. This comes after Iran and the U.S. military traded fire last night for the second time this week. Tennessee has approved new congressional maps. It's part of President Trump's plan to create more Republican seats in Congress. From member station WPLN, Mariana Bacallao reports the effort drew widespread protests.
4: Hundreds chanted No Jim Crow 2.0 and shame as lawmakers met to approve new maps splitting Memphis and its majority black voting bloc into three districts, one of which spans nearly 300 miles. The old district was contained to the city of Memphis. Republican supporters of the move say it would give the state a chance to have all its 9 House members be from the GOP. To pass the new maps, the legislature first had to strike down a 50-year-old law that barred mid-decade redistricting. The quick turnaround time could impact voters in the military and overseas. For NPR News, I'm Mariana Bacallao in Nashville.
3: Public health experts are raising concern about why the U.S. government has not had a more public response to the hantavirus outbreak that started on a cruise ship. NPR's Gabriella Emanuel reports.
5: The Centers for Disease Control and Prevention sent out a brief email on Wednesday saying they are monitoring the response and coordinating with international partners without specifics. Jeannie Marazzo, head of the Infectious Disease Society of America, says she would have expected press conferences, a health alert, and likely a team sent to help in the investigation.
6: We have seen large-scale funding and workforce cuts made in the last year. So all of these things are having really profound ripple effects.
5: The World Health Organization says their teams have been in regular contact with the U.S. and getting technical advice. The CDC did not immediately respond to NPR's request for comment. Gabriella Emanuel, NPR News.
3: The U.S. has stepped up the number of boat strikes it has carried out in the Caribbean and the Eastern Pacific. These have killed nearly 200 people. President Trump says he is attacking drug trafficking, but he does not provide evidence to support the allegation. NPR's Carrie Kahn has more.
7: President Trump likes to cite numbers of lives saved from overdoses in the U.S. by killing these seafaring drug traffickers. But most drug overdoses in the U.S. are caused by fentanyl, which is not trafficked on the seas from South America. And even the South Command General, Francis Donovan, doubts the strike's efficacy. He told a Senate Armed Services Committee in March that, quote, boat strikes aren't the answer.
3: NPR's Carrie Kahn reporting. 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
0: Live from Baltimore, you're listening to 88.1 WYPR. Good morning, I'm Taylor Holbrooks. It's 7:04. Governor Wes Moore has announced a slate of endorsements for local state lawmakers, and Senate President Bill Ferguson is not on the list. WYPR Sarah Petrowich reports.
9: Moore's decision not to endorse Ferguson comes after the Senate president blocked a bill that would redraw Maryland's congressional map to favor Democrats. Senior communications advisor for the Moore campaign, Carter Elliott, would not comment if the lack of endorsement had to do with redistricting, but he told WIPR the following.
10: Governor Moore and Senate President Ferguson continue to communicate consistently and work alongside one another to accomplish big things in Maryland. The governor is proud of the work they have accomplished together, and he will continue to work with him and his team to lower costs, continued record drops in crime, and make our schools even stronger.
9: Two Democratic state senators who asked to remain anonymous say their impression for weeks was that the governor would be endorsing Ferguson. The Moore campaign did not comment on the possibility of a mutual endorsement between the two leaders. Sarah Petrowich, WYPR News.
0: Thursday, Maryland leaders are announcing a significant milestone toward the completion of the Purple Line light rail system. Governor Wes Moore and other elected officials oversaw the installation of the final piece of rail connecting Prince George's and Montgomery counties. Construction of the 16-mile corridor is almost 90% complete, connecting various D.C. suburbs within Maryland. Train service is expected to begin in December 2027. 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Things are looking clear on the roads this morning. Some slow traffic on the outer loop between White Marsh Boulevard and Providence Road. Usual backup there, just around 12 minutes of additional delay. And southbound between Boston Street and the Harbor Tunnel, just around 9 minutes of backup this morning. It's 50 degrees and clear on our Friday morning. Sunny skies ahead of us, a high around 71. West winds could be gusting up around 23 miles per hour. We'll have some clouds move in overnight, a low around 52. And to look ahead at the weekend, tomorrow, chance of showers and thunderstorms in the afternoon, otherwise cloudy, a high around 73. Sunday, mostly sunny, a high of 80. 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So glad to have you with us. It's 7:07.

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0: why did you finally decide to record your song for your album?
1: When I finished my album, we talked about recording a version of Beautiful to release in front of it, just to remind people that, you know, I'm an artist and, you know, here's a song I wrote. I recorded it like so quickly, like that recording was so fast. And then once I heard it, I'm like, oh, this goes on the album. It's the missing piece, because my mom was always bringing me down, always. And her words were harsh, you know? And I felt like this totally helps the story. It's full circle.
0: That is Linda Perry. She's a singer, songwriter, musician, and record producer. Her new album is called Let It Die Here. Linda, thank you.
1: Thank you. Really appreciate it. Ain't that the way?
0: This is NPR News.
2: Wine experts are called sommeliers, and in the world of coffee, they're called Q graders. And only recently have they begun to grade a key ingredient of chocolate, cacao.
3: A lot of the cacao producers live under poverty limits. And so there are a lot of economical challenges.
2: How a cacao grading system helps farmers and consumers on the next All Things Considered from NPR News.
4: 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The news is next.
5: Live from NPR News in Washington, I'm Dave Mattingly. President Trump says the U.S. ceasefire with Iran remains in place despite the latest attacks in the Middle East. Iran attacked three Navy destroyers transiting the Strait of Hormuz yesterday, prompting the U.S. to hit Iranian missile and drone sites. Iran now says it's seized an oil tanker in the region. Legal analysts are among those waiting to see what the U.S. Supreme Court decides about abortion access involving the drug mifepristone and telemedicine. NPR's Selena Simmons-Duffin says yesterday was the deadline for briefs in the case to be filed with the court.
6: Last Friday, an appeals court ruling ended telemedicine access to mifepristone, one of the medications used for abortion and the treatment of miscarriages. Then Justice Samuel Alito put that order on pause for 7 days and instructed the parties involved to file briefs. Now all the briefs are in. Two drug makers explained why they think the Supreme Court should preserve telemedicine access. Louisiana explained why it thinks the justices should suspend that access. The Trump administration's Department of Justice, which represents the Food and Drug Administration, did not file anything. Supreme Court watchers say that's very unusual, especially since FDA's power to regulate prescription medicine is a key issue in this case. Selena Simmons-Duffin, NPR News, Washington.
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4: And live from Baltimore, you're listening to WYPR. Good morning and happy Friday. I'm Taylor Holbrooks. It's 7:31. Governor Wes Moore has not included Senate President Bill Ferguson in his latest list of campaign endorsements. The Moore campaign says it will continue to communicate and work with Ferguson, but would not comment directly on the nature of the decision not to endorse him. Democratic State Senator Cheryl Kagan says the news came as a shock.
7: I find this news to be just astonishing and perplexing. I'm disappointed in the possibility that we may be fracturing our Democratic Party at a time when we need to be united against Donald Trump and his dangerous policies.
4: The lack of endorsement comes after months of tension between the two leaders over Ferguson's decision not to advance a new congressional map that would favor Democrats in the upcoming election.

election. Baltimore County has dropped its opposition to unsealing court records related to a lawsuit that was settled with taxpayers' money. The settlement involves two former county employees, the previous Inspector General Kelly Madigan and Pat Murray, who served as then County Executive Johnny Olszewski's chief of staff. The county paid Murray's attorney $100,000 to settle the matter. There have been calls to unseal the court records since public money was used to settle the case. 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On the road, slow traffic on the outer loop between White Marsh Boulevard and Providence Road. Usual backup, just around 9 minutes of additional delay. Stay tuned. We have a Jaywin Russick review of Baltimore Center Stage's production of Holes coming up in just 15 minutes right here on your local NPR news station, 88.1 WYPR.

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1: 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WYPR is a media partner for the Baltimore Speakers Series, presented by Stevenson University, announcing its 26-27 season, featuring seven fascinating and influential speakers at the Meyerhof, including Pete Buttigieg, former UK Prime Minister Boris Johnson, financial journalist Andrew Ross Sorkin, and the former U.S. Ambassador to China, Nicholas Burns. The Baltimore Speakers Series, presenting the world's up close. Ticket information at baltimorespeakers.org. Stay tuned. We have 1A coming up this morning.
2: The U.S. and Israel's war in Iran forces Americans to make hard choices at the pump. On the next Friday News Roundup, gas prices soar as oil companies reap the rewards. The latest on the war as the White House gives more mixed messaging, plus what this week's primaries tell us about Trump's hold on the GOP. We round up the news next time on 1A.
1: Listen to 1A this morning at 10, right here on WYPR. Coming up on the BBC NewsHour, President Zelensky says the U.S. wants Ukraine and Russia to reach a peace deal by June. Will the snap election gamble in Japan pay off? And what's behind the race to put AI data centers in space? We'll bring you more on those stories this morning at 9 a.m. on the BBC NewsHour, right here on WYPR.

0: Good morning, I'm Leila Fadel. A conductor was leading an orchestra in Finland last month. As they approached the finale, he swept his arms out and knocked into a violinist playing her 18th century instrument worth millions. His arm knocked the violin to the ground. The conductor called for the orchestra to stop playing. As she picked it up, improbably, the violin didn't have any cracks or scratches. She tuned it, and the show went on. It's Morning Edition.
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3: I'm theater critic Jaywin Russick. Welcome to this week's Russick Review. Holes, the latest play at Baltimore Center Stage, is about, well, digging holes. These particular holes are being dug in the desert by inmates at a Texas juvenile detention camp. Digging holes is an unusual topic for a play, and before it was a play, it was an unusual topic for a novel, Lewis Sacker's award-winning young adult novel. The book has sold millions of copies, and in 2003, it was made into a movie starring Shia LaBeouf and Sigourney Weaver. So a lot of theatergoers may be familiar with this material when they walk into Center Stage's fine production. And, unusual though the topic may be, the play, also by Lewis Sacker, has a lot going for it, especially its examination of friendship, family, justice, and sheer determination. All of this is resoundingly clear in director Johanna Gruenhut's production. Holes tells the story of a teenage boy named Stanley. Stanley is falsely accused of stealing a pair of sneakers. He winds up at Camp Green Lake, a detention facility where nothing is green and the lake dried up a century ago. The boys are sent out each day with shovels and told to dig deep, large holes in the hard, dried-up earth. They're also told this will build character. But before long, Stanley figures out that the holes have a, pardon the pun, deeper purpose. He's convinced the warden is looking for something. Stanley is played by Zachary Corey, a senior at the Carver Center for Arts and Technology. He fully conveys Stanley's youth, his innate goodness, and his intelligence. Stanley becomes friends with a fellow inmate, nicknamed Zero, and portrayed by Jude Sincere. Both actors are making their professional debuts. In fact, almost half of the cast members are students at local schools and universities, playing characters approximately their own ages. The chance to cast talented Baltimore students was part of the play's appeal for Center Stage. So was the tie-in with the theater's year-old Juvenile Justice Theater Program, which helps incarcerated youth achieve what it calls artistic reformation. Two groups from that program have already seen the play. Along with the students, there are seasoned adult actors on stage, and all of them create memorable characters. For example, Susan Rome is a threatening presence as the tough warden, and Kimberly Dodson is bewitching as a gypsy, a fortune teller who appears in some of the flashbacks that are intertwined with the modern-day story. I also want to praise the direction, choreography really, of the scenes of the boys digging. There's a rhythm to it as they repeatedly flip their shovels overhead, step on the flat tops of the blades, and wipe their brows. At one point, Joshua Reginald Allen, a senior at Towson University, holds his shovel like a dance partner, then turns it sideways like a guitar. And let's not forget the desert's deadly yellow-spotted lizards, portrayed by scary, jittery puppets. For a significant part of the show, Stanley and Zero are heading for a mountain peak they call God's Thumb. You'll have to see the play to find out why and whether they reach God's Thumb. But I will say that Center Stage's production of Holes earns a thumbs up. Holes continues at Baltimore Center Stage through Sunday. I'm Jaywin Russick with this week's Russick Review.
2: Find more of Russick's reviews online at WYPR.org. Coming up here on Morning Edition, NPR's Leila Fadel speaks with Democratic Rep. Bill Keating of Massachusetts about continued U.S. military strikes on suspected drug boats in Pacific and Caribbean waters. A council of disaster experts is recommending sweeping changes to FEMA, including giving more responsibility to states.
4: Federal assistance should only be reserved for truly significant events that exceed state, local, tribal, territorial capability.
2: The council also wants to shrink the National Flood Insurance Program. We'll bring you more on those stories in 15 minutes right here on WYPR. On the roads this morning, we have an accident northbound on 95, blocking two right lanes right at Maryland 295. Slow traffic starts at the Beltway. Traffic in the right lane is using the right shoulder to get by. We have around 25 minutes of additional delay. And delays on the light rail north and southbound this morning. Trains are single tracking between Camden Station and North Avenue for emergency track work. So you can expect delays in both directions this morning. Again, that's traveling between Camden Station and North Avenue on the light rail. 53 degrees, mostly clear skies here in Baltimore. Sunshine ahead of us, a high of 71. West winds gusting around 23 miles per hour. Clouds roll in overnight, a low around 52. 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
5: It's Morning Edition from NPR News. Amy Martinez.
0: And I'm Leila Fadel. Iran's internet blackout is now the longest and most severe ever recorded in any country. Iran's government plunged its population into digital darkness 70 days ago after the U.S. and Israel launched a war against it. But some people in Iran have stayed online this entire time. NPR's Arzu Rezvani reports.
6: Accessing the internet is not a right in Iran. It's a privilege. If you're a pro-government influencer, you can get online.
7: We are already free and we really don't need your help to liberate us.
6: If you're a producer of propaganda, access is no problem. And of course, if you're a government official, you can keep doing interviews with American media.
8: You're speaking to us via Zoom. The Iranian people don't have open internet access, but you do. Why?
9: Because I'm the voice of Iranians, and I have to defend their right. So this is why I have access to internet.
6: For the last couple of months, 99% of Iranians have not been able to get online, according to NetBlocks, which tracks global internet outages. Schools, businesses, banks are only getting by on the state-run intranet system that's cut off from the World Wide Web. Iran's government argues it's hit the internet's kill switch to guard against cyber war. Many Iranians believe the blackout is actually about controlling the wartime narrative and suppressing any potential for uprisings. Whatever the motive, one thing is certain, says Amir Rashidi of the digital rights organization, the Mian Group. Government allegiance determines internet access.
10: If you are someone pushing Iranian propaganda, you can get a white SIM card. Basically, you can go on any website you want during the internet shutdown. If you are somebody who is running a business and not as trustworthy as those who are getting white SIM card, then you can apply for Internet Pro.
6: The Supreme Council of Cyberspace, a body accountable to the Supreme Leader, makes the ultimate decision on access.
10: They might say, you cannot open YouTube, but you can open Gmail. They might come back and says, your job doesn't need Gmail. Telegram is enough for you. So everything is blocked except Telegram.
6: In this tiered system, uncensored white internet and white SIM cards are free for government loyalists. Those who want Internet Pro must pay for their restricted access. And it's expensive. A gigabyte of data runs about $10.
10: If you spend maybe 3 hours, 4 hours on Instagram, probably you're going to spend all of it.
6: It's a scheme many Iranians buy into to get back online. And that's how the regime asserts its dominance over people, says Ahmed Ahmadian. He's executive director of Holistic Resilience, a U.S.-based group devoted to digital freedom.
11: You have to just, you know, comply with the Iranian government's rules. And this puts many people in a position of, quote-unquote, complicity with the regime. And this is exactly what the government wants.
6: Activists have been countering this internet chokehold by helping people in Iran get their hands on Starlink terminals. Even though they're illegal to use in Iran, and even though security forces are detaining people for using them, digital experts estimate there are some 50,000 units in the country. Ahmadian is exploring ways to optimize them.
11: We are focusing on multiplying the reach of any of those Starlinks by building some services so they can securely share any of this, you know, Starlink nodes, allowing up to, you know, 50 other people to connect to those nodes.
6: Expanding Starlink's reach like that would still leave 96% of Iranians offline. But Ahmadian says piercing even that small hole in government control is worth it, a signal to authorities that their grip on the internet can only last so long. Arzu Rezvani, NPR News.
12: Next, we turn to how President Trump is remaking the architecture and aesthetics of the nation's capital.
13: What I do best in life is build. I build buildings really well and really and under budget and ahead of schedule. That's what I do.
12: Trump is building a, quote, National Garden of American Heroes along the Potomac. Plans call for hundreds of statues of Americans, from George Washington to Kobe Bryant. He's closing the Kennedy Center, now the Trump Kennedy Center, for a two-year-long renovation. He proposed a massive arch to be built between the Lincoln Memorial and Arlington National Cemetery. He turned the heart of the White House Rose Garden into a patio covered in stone. He tore down the White House's east wing and commissioned a 90,000-square-foot ballroom to replace it.
0: Long list, but there's more. Trump is also resurfacing the reflecting pool on the National Mall. The gray stone at the bottom is being covered in a color Trump calls American flag blue. That's not the only gray Trump wants to cover up in Washington. He wants to coat a federal building right next to the White House in white paint. NPR's Netta Ulaby attended a meeting where officials heard public opposition to the painting plan.
14: Everyone was very nice to each other at this meeting of the National Capital Planning Commission. No decision sat on the table, just an airing of the proposal, painting over the violet-gray granite of the Grand Victorian structure now known as the Eisenhower Executive Office Building.
15: Our main goal is preserving the building. We all love the EEOB. I know myself, I work in the building, and I see how beautiful it is every day.
14: Ryan Erb works for the Trump administration. He was tasked with selling the proposal to an assortment of architects, professors, historic preservationists, and people who identify themselves as ordinary taxpaying citizens. All of them were deeply opposed.
16: We surveyed 25 of the nation's leading architects, conservators, and experts in masonry and paint regarding this exact proposal.
14: Greg Werkheiser is a lawyer. He spoke on behalf of groups now suing the Trump administration over its handling of the Kennedy Center and the proposal for the EEOB.
16: Painting is a terrible idea, and no one with influence has yet had the courage to tell the president no.
14: Nine experts explained that the president's proposed mineral silicate paint is not intended for use on granite. It would permanently damage the stone's surface, they said, trapping moisture there and in mortar joints. It would be irreversible and require constant, costly maintenance. The president has said the building looks dingy. Historic preservationists at the meeting suggested that problem could be solved instead through nice landscaping and good lighting. Netta Ulaby, NPR News.
0: 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How are authorities working to stop oil rustling? 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

0: This is Morning Edition from NPR News. Our theme music is inspired by BJ Lederman. I'm Leila Fadel.
1: And I'm A. Martinez.
2: 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This is your local NPR news station, 88.1 WYPR. So great to have you with us on this Friday morning. Mostly clear skies here in Baltimore. Sunshine through the day, a high of 71. West winds could be blowing up around 23 miles per hour. Some clouds moving in overnight, a low around 52, and a look ahead at our weekend. Showers and thunderstorms tomorrow afternoon, otherwise cloudy, a high of 73. We are Community Amplified.

0: 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It's 8 o'clock.
1: Good morning. U.S. attacks on boats in the Pacific and Caribbean are increasing. What is the latest information Congress is getting about the strikes that have killed at least 190 people? It's Morning Edition from NPR News. Tennessee is the first state to approve a new voting map after the Supreme Court gutted the Voting Rights Act. I'm Leila Fadel.
2: And I'm A. Martinez. Memphis is now being broken up into three districts under a plan that likely sends only Republicans to Congress. Also, President Trump announces official government policy on his social media account. He also posts about Bill Maher and makes fun of Mitch McConnell. What thousands of posts reveal about the president's focus. It's Friday, May 8th. Naturalist David Attenborough turns 100 today. We'll hear from some of his British superfans. News is next.
3: Live from NPR News in Washington, I'm Korva Coleman. Iran says its naval commandos have seized a tanker for attempting to undermine Iranian interests. It didn't elaborate. This comes after the U.S. military and Iran traded fire again last night for the second time this week. NPR's Aya Batrawi has more.
4: The U.S. Central Command says Iran attacked three U.S. naval vessels transiting near Iran's coast, and that the military responded in self-defense by hitting Iranian missile and drone launch sites. Iran says it was the U.S. that started this latest round of violence Thursday night by attacking one of its oil tankers in the Strait of Hormuz. Iran says U.S. airstrikes targeted three areas along the Iranian coast as well. Iran's Fars News agency also published videos of Iranian missile attacks against U.S. naval vessels as they transited the strait south toward the Gulf of Oman. Still, President Trump says the ceasefire with Iran remains in place, but he's threatened more bombing if Iran doesn't accept U.S. terms for ending the war. Aya Batrawi, NPR News, Dubai.
3: Tennessee has redrawn its congressional district maps a little more than a week after the U.S. Supreme Court decided states can do this. It took just 3 days for Tennessee lawmakers to crack the majority black district of Memphis into three parts, essentially allowing Tennessee's last Democratic House seat to be taken over by Republicans. From member station WPLN, Mariana Bacallao has more.
5: The NAACP has filed a petition to challenge the map. They've argued that this is too close to the election to change the maps. People could be confused about what district they're even in. But across the country, mid-decade redistricting efforts have survived in court, so far at least. Republicans have said this is strictly partisan, and partisan gerrymandering is legal.
3: Mariana Bacallao reporting. Thousands of elementary and secondary schools across the U.S., as well as colleges, are managing a cyber attack. It hit the software program called Canvas. The owner of the program, Instructure, posted online last night that Canvas is now available for most users, but there are some reported issues of users who cannot access it. From member station KBIA in Columbia, Missouri, Stan Jabrowski has more on the saboteurs.
6: The hacking group Shiny Hunters replaced many Canvas sites with a ransom message, prompting schools to shut the service down as finals approach. Matthew Powell is executive director of the Missouri Cybersecurity Center of Excellence and advises clients who have been hacked. He says Shiny Hunters is known to recruit hackers with specialized knowledge.
7: I've seen evidence that they were using Telegram and WhatsApp groups, and they were actually putting bounties on different access that they could get into different organizations, for example, like police departments or government entities like the Department of Justice.
6: For NPR News, I'm Stan Jastrzebski in Columbia, Missouri.
3: This is NPR.
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0: And live from Baltimore, you're listening to WYPR. Good morning and happy Friday. I'm Taylor Holbrooks. It's 8:04. Baltimore County Councilman Julian Jones, who is running for county executive, picked up the endorsements of Governor Wes Moore and U.S. Senator Angela Alsobrooks Thursday. WYPR's John Lee reports.
9: Both the governor and the senator cited Jones's service as a firefighter and his leadership on the council for reasons why they're supporting his candidacy. Mail-in ballots are about to be distributed, so rolling out high-profile endorsements is a sure sign that the June 23rd primary is getting ever closer. Another sign, Councilman Izzy Patoka is targeting likely Democratic voters with a campaign mailer, the first in the county executive race to do so. Jones and Patoka have the most cash to spend in the five-way race for the Democratic nomination. John Lee, WIPR News.
0: Maryland has the dubious distinction of being in the tick zone. According to data from the Centers for Disease Control, the northeast part of the U.S. from Virginia to Maine has the highest rate of emergency room tick bite visits in the country. Lyme disease is the most common threat from tick bites. It can cause symptoms like a rash, fever, muscle aches and pains, stiff joints, and can get worse if it goes untreated. 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On the roads this morning, we have an accident northbound on 95, now on the right shoulder, right at the BW Parkway. Slow traffic starting at the Beltway. Traffic in the right lane is using the right shoulder to get by. We have around 11 minutes of additional backup there. And on the outer loop between White Marsh Boulevard and Paring Parkway, we have around 6 minutes of backup there this morning. 53 degrees, mostly clear skies here in Baltimore. We are expecting it to be a sunny Friday, high around 71. West winds could be gusting up around 23 miles per hour. Cloudy overnight, a low around 52, and our weekend, chance of showers and thunderstorms tomorrow afternoon. Otherwise, cloudy skies, a high around 73, and things clear back up for a sunny Sunday, a high around 80 degrees. Stay with us here at WIPR for all the latest traffic, weather, and news updates right here on your local NPR news station through your morning and through your day. So great to have you with us. 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
2: 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And from the estate of Joan B. Kroc, whose bequest serves as an enduring investment in the future of public radio and seeks to help NPR produce programming that meets the highest standards of public service in journalism and cultural expression. This is NPR.
3: It's Morning Edition from NPR News. I'm Leila Fadel in Washington, D.C.
4: And I'm A. Martinez in Culver City, California. Tennessee is the first state to redraw its congressional map after the Supreme Court's move last week to weaken protections against racial discrimination in redistricting under the Voting Rights Act.
3: Yeah, Tennessee's legislature passed it and the governor signed it into law on Thursday. It carves up a majority black district, eliminating the state's last Democratic House seat. It's part of a wave of Republican-led states that have redrawn voting maps ahead of the midterm elections. President Trump kicked off the national redistricting race last year.
4: Joining us for member station WPLN in Nashville this morning is Mariana Bacchiao. So what can you tell us about the new congressional map in Tennessee?
5: Well, the biggest change is to the city of Memphis, a majority black district that up until last week had been protected under part of the Voting Rights Act. Now the city will be split into three different congressional districts, and it means all nine of the state's U.S. House seats are more likely to go to Republicans. Protesters from the state's blue cities argue that this will take away the voice of voters who support Democrats, roughly a third of the state's population. Some Republicans agreed in their own way. We had a few no votes and a few who abstained, but by and large, the state's Republican supermajority was on board with Trump's redistricting plan. Memphis's 9th congressional district was pretty compact. Now it will stretch nearly 300 miles from the border with Mississippi in the western corner of the state to the edge of Nashville in the middle of the state.
4: Okay, so what's been the early reaction?
5: The NAACP has filed a petition to challenge the map. They've argued that this is too close to the election to change the maps. People could be confused about what district they're even in. But across the country, mid-decade redistricting efforts have survived in court, so far at least. Republicans have said this is strictly partisan, and partisan gerrymandering is legal. This is what State Representative Jason Zachary had to say yesterday during the floor debate.
6: This map was drafted based on politics, based on population, and the opportunity for the first time in history for us to send an entire Republican delegation from Tennessee to represent the state in Washington, D.C.
5: The protesters who came to Nashville from Memphis for demonstrations yesterday said, "You can't really consider this without the context of race and the obstacles that have historically stopped black voters from casting a ballot." One protester, Tequila Johnson, addressed the crowd by invoking Tennessee's history as the birthplace of the Ku Klux Klan and Nashville's history as the first city to desegregate lunch counters.
7: So don't you dare let nobody tell you we don't have hope because we are red state. Yeah. You tell them Tennessee is a movement state. Yeah.
5: Even though they see this as a setback, protesters say what really matters is who comes out to vote in November.
4: Now, Tennessee is the first state to do this after the Supreme Court ruling. Doesn't look like it's going to be the last. What states could possibly be next?
5: Yeah, just in the last few days, Republicans in states across the South, Louisiana, Alabama, and South Carolina are rushing to redistrict congressional maps. That's on top of redistricting that started last year when President Trump asked states to redraw maps to give Republicans an edge.
4: Mariana Bacchiao from WPLN, thank you very much.
5: Thank you.
3: During his first presidential campaign, Donald Trump's Twitter feed seemed inescapable. His chaotic posts hijacked news cycles. More than 10 years later, and the president's social media posts are a daily fact of life. Some become major stories, like when he insulted the Pope or when he mocked Islam and used an expletive on Easter morning. But most of his thousands of posts can be hard to keep up with. So NPR White House correspondent Danielle Kurtzleben wanted to know what he's saying when many people aren't paying attention. And she analyzed months of Truth Social posts to tell us what he's been saying. And she joins me now. Hey, Danielle.
8: Good morning.
3: So how did you go about this project?
8: Well, with the help of our data visualization team at NPR, I compiled the first 4 months of Trump's Truth Social posts this year into one spreadsheet. That's more than 2,000 posts. And then I went through one by one and categorized them. I looked at topic. So is this post about Iran? Is it about Greenland? About the ballroom? And also the type of post. Is any given post an endorsement? Is it an attack? Is it just a repost?
3: Okay, so a lot of work there. What did you find?
8: Well, first off, it's no surprise that our president is extremely online.
3: Yeah.
8: We all knew that. But what's striking is the scope of the onlineness. He's been averaging around 19 posts per day. And a lot of them are videos or pictures he's grabbing from social media site X. So he's apparently got his eyes on both social networks and maybe more. Now, as for topics, none are super surprising. His top areas are current elections, like when he endorses a candidate. He also posts a lot about Iran and the economy. But really, a big point of this project was to get a sense of where his attention is.
3: What do you mean?
8: Well, I looked at March 1st as an example. That's the day after the U.S. bombed Iran. That day, he, yes, posted about the war, but he also posted, for example, a video making fun of Mitch McConnell. He made a dozen posts showing other people praising his State of the Union address, a speech that had happened 5 days earlier. He also posted an article from 2024 about how Lady Gaga's father endorsed him in the presidential election. So he had a lot of things on his mind that day. Mm. And if you zoom out from there, you see even more about where his attention is broadly. He posted more than 70 times this year about how he still thinks the 2020 election was rigged. Of course, that is a lie. And that's more than he posted about tariffs, more than he even posted about the SAVE Act, which is a bill he's been relentlessly promoting. It would require voter ID, among other things. One more example. He posted about agriculture and farmers 4 times over those 4 months. That's less than half as often as he posted about comedian Bill Maher.
3: Huh.
8: So again, maybe it's not surprising how much his attention is on his grievances, but it's really telling to see it quantified.
3: You know, Trump doesn't just post about grievances or share other people's praise online. He also announces official business on social media, nominations, tariffs, developments in the war with Iran. What effects does his posting have on the real world?
8: Well, of course, it depends on the topic and what he's saying. At the very least, like with tariffs, it's introduced massive unpredictability into the business world. I should add here that Caroline Leavitt, the White House press secretary, has told us that in response to my questions, that Truth Social is, quote, the most powerful and popular social media platform in the world because it serves as President Trump's authentic voice. But I talked to John Bolton, who was national security advisor during Trump's first term, and he said he thinks the president's posting is negatively affecting Iran negotiations.
9: The very ferocity of his tweets just tell the Iranians, if we just be patient a little while longer, he's just going to flip right out entirely. And he wants out, so we're going to drag it out and get every concession we can from him. I don't understand why he can't see that.
8: So Trump's posts, yeah, they have serious consequences.
3: If you want to know more, you can read NPR's Danielle Kurtzleben's full story on the thousands of posts she went through at NPR.org. Danielle, thanks for doing this work.
8: Of course.
3: This is NPR News.
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0: Coming up in 10 minutes on Marketplace Morning Report, what is going on with the labor market? An economist breaks down the latest employment numbers from the Bureau of Labor Statistics. Hear that, plus all the morning's business news right here on WYPR. Our weather here in Baltimore, mostly clear skies, 57 degrees here at WYPR Studios. We'll have a high around 71, sunshine through the day. 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
4: Good morning, Amy Martinez. There's a rock out in space, almost as far away as Pluto. It's not really big enough to keep air from floating away, and it's so cold out where it is that what doesn't leave should turn into ice and hit the surface. But a new paper by astronomers shows this object has a very thin atmosphere. It's called 2002 XV93. Only interesting ones tend to get real names. But since it's kind of sort of like Pluto, why can't it be Goofy? It's Morning Edition.
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0: This is 88.1 WYPR, Baltimore's NPR news station. Good morning, I'm Taylor Holbrooks. Maryland's Transit Authority, or MDTA, is planning an industry day for contractors bidding on the next phase of the Key Bridge rebuild. That comes after the agency dropped QIT, citing cost concerns. Before that decision, community members and Congressman Johnny O took part in a panel called What's Next for the Rebuild. It's part of The Big Dig, the Peabody Award-winning podcast taped in the Baltimore Museum of Industry. That episode airs later today at 2 p.m. Joining me now is WYPR's Wamboy Kamau, who was a panelist in that discussion and has been following this story. Wamboy, welcome.
11: Thank you, and good morning.
0: Good morning. You recently spoke with MDTA's chief engineer for the project, Jim Harkness, about what some are calling the big breakup. So what stood out?
11: I'd break it into three takeaways. The first one is cost.
0: Right, that's the big one. What number led to the QIT being dropped? How much is too much?
11: That's still a mystery. 13 days after the Key Bridge collapsed, the state said it would cost about $2 billion to rebuild. Last November, that estimate grew to $5 billion. Harkness declined to give a specific number.
12: Can't talk about the numbers specifically. All I can say is that it was a very significant gap that we were not able to close through rounds of negotiation.
11: Earlier this week, our news partner, The Banner, reported QIT's bid was around $9 billion. But WYPR has not independently confirmed that figure.
0: That would be a significant gap. So what's the second takeaway?
11: The second takeaway is that the timeline is now up in the air. Initially, Governor Wes Moore said the bridge would reopen in fall 2028, then shifted to 2030. Here he is speaking during a second anniversary event near the water's edge.
13: The dolly struck the Key Bridge during my tenure. I plan on being the governor who cuts the ribbon to reopen the Francis Scott Key Bridge. Maryland is going to lead the way and show what is possible. We will continue to rebuild until a new Key Bridge arches over Baltimore's stunning skyline once again.
11: Now, state officials say they'll have a clearer timeline after the procurement process wraps up.
0: That's tough news for the roughly 40,000 people who use that bridge every day. So is there anything Maryland can do to speed things up?
11: The third takeaway is the state plans to keep Kiewit's existing design work. That means the next contractor won't have to start from scratch, which Harkness said will save time.
0: So while the state moves forward, what can listeners expect from the episode airing later today during the WYPR News Roundup?
11: 2 years in, listeners will hear how some still see the rebuild as a rare chance to build something bold, even futuristic. Klaus Philipson is an independent architect and a co-panelist who shares that vision.
1: We are really entering a different age of transportation with autonomous vehicles and with other multimodalities. We need to accommodate these different futures. And so my concern is that we are designing similar to what the needs are right now.
11: It's a forward-looking perspective that WIPR has been on the front lines of capturing. Transit advocates and others have been calling for a key bridge with pedestrian access, lookout points, even public transit. They say such ideas would turn a tragedy into something future generations can really be proud of.
0: That was WYPR's Wamboy Kamal with a preview of The Big Dig. Tune in at 2 this afternoon to hear the Baltimore-based episode. WYPR is a media partner for the Jewish Community Services event, The Future Ready Workplace, a program exploring perspectives on how the workplace is changing and what lies ahead. Wednesday, June 3rd, open to the public. More information at jcsbalt.org. Coming up on the BBC NewsHour, President Zelensky says the U.S. wants Ukraine and Russia to reach a peace deal by June. Will the snap election gamble in Japan pay off? And what's behind the race to put AI data centers in space? Hear more on those stories in 15 minutes on the BBC NewsHour right here on WYPR. Stay tuned. We have Here and Now coming up later today.
14: I'm Indira Lakshmanan. Life doesn't always go in the direction we want it to, but Hidden Brain's Shankar Vedantam says accepting where we are is key to moving forward.
15: Radical acceptance doesn't mean that you accept the situation and never try to change it. 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
0: Join us for Here and Now beginning today at noon, right here on WYPR. Our weather here in Baltimore, 57 degrees and mostly clear. We'll have a high around 71 with west winds gusting up around 23 miles per hour. Clouds roll in overnight, a low around 52. And tomorrow, chance of rain and thunderstorms in the afternoon, otherwise cloudy, high around 73. 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Thanks so much for joining us this morning. You're tuned to 88.1 WYPR. Marketplace is next.

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1: Welcome to NewsHour from the BBC World Service. Hello, I'm James Menendez. Britain's governing Labour Party suffers big losses in early results from local elections. The Prime Minister, Keir Starmer, insists he won't quit.
2: The voters have sent a message about the pace of change, how they want their lives improved. I was elected to meet those challenges, and I'm not going to walk away from those challenges.
1: Meanwhile, the populist right-wing Reform Party is doing well. We'll assess what it all means for politics in the UK. Also, America's shaky ceasefire with Iran following clashes in the Strait of Hormuz. And happy birthday, David Attenborough, who turns 100 today. We'll talk to one of his longtime collaborators.
3: There was something about the way he broke through the barrier between him and the camera and the audience. He's taken that now to this extraordinary level where you feel like you're with him. He's talking to you directly.
1: All that and more after the news.
4: BBC News with Moira Alderson. Iran's Foreign Minister Abbas Araghchi has accused the United States of sacrificing diplomacy for what he termed unwise adventurism. His comments came after both sides blamed each other for what's been termed a serious military clash in the Strait of Hormuz. Our correspondent Caroline Davis has more details.
5: We got an official response from Iran who said that they had attacked US vessels. They said that they'd inflicted significant damage, and they said that was because the US had violated the ceasefire agreement by attacking an Iranian-flagged oil tanker. Now, from the US side, they said that this was an unprovoked attack on three of its destroyers. However, they said that while they were attacked with missiles and drones and small boats, none of what they referred to as assets, none of their items were hit. They then said that they attacked the military infrastructure that had launched these drones and missiles on the shore.
4: Results so far from local elections in England show huge losses for the two traditional main parties, the governing Labour Party and the opposition Conservatives. Here's our UK political correspondent, Rob Watson.
6: In the short term, it is really bad news for Sir Keir Starmer, the Prime Minister and leader of the Labour Party, and already there have been calls for him to resign. And I think the next 72 hours are absolutely vital for the Prime Minister's survival. He has already come out and said that he is not going to walk away and leave the country in chaos. In other words, he's put out a message to those in the Labour Party who might want to move against him to get rid of him, that he's not going to go quietly. That's the sort of short term at the immediate focus, but I mean longer term is this uncharted territory of what would a Britain look like if it had a more fragmented politics.
4: The South African president Cyril Ramaphosa faces possible impeachment after the Constitutional Court overturned a parliamentary vote that blocked proceedings 4 years ago. The court ruled that MPs acted unlawfully when they rejected an independent panel report which said Mr. Ramaphosa should answer questions over the theft of more than $500,000 from his rural home in 2020. He denied wrongdoing and was never charged. Scientists are warning people living in Europe's poorer communities are more likely to die as a result of climate change, Clitzia Sala reports.
7: In the first study of its kind, researchers found that factors such as poverty and the inability to properly heat or cool homes contribute to about 100,000 excess deaths across Europe each year. The study suggests that reducing inequality in parts of southern and eastern Europe to the level seen in Europe's most equal region, central Switzerland, could cut temperature-related deaths by up to 30%. Scientists hope the findings will push governments to factor inequality into climate adaptation policies.
4: Clitzia Sala reporting, BBC News.
0: And live from Baltimore, you're listening to 88.1 WYPR. Good morning. Happy Friday. I'm Taylor Holbrooks. It's 9:04. Governor Wes Moore has not included Senate President Bill Ferguson in his latest list of campaign endorsements. The Moore campaign says it will continue to communicate and work with Ferguson, but would not comment directly on the nature of the decision not to endorse him. Democratic State Senator Cheryl Kagan says the news came as a shock.
8: I find this news to be just astonishing and perplexing. I'm disappointed in the possibility that we may be fracturing our Democratic Party at a time when we need to be united against Donald Trump and his dangerous policies.
0: The lack of endorsement comes after months of tension between the two leaders over Ferguson's decision not to advance a new congressional map that would favor Democrats in the upcoming election. Delegate Nicole Williams, one of the Democratic frontrunners in Southern Maryland's congressional race, has dropped out ahead of the primary. WYPR Sarah Petrowich has more.
9: There are now 23 Democrats vying to succeed 5th District Congressman Steny Hoyer, who announced he would not seek re-election in January. Williams announced the suspension of her campaign in an Instagram post on Wednesday, saying she does not have the finances to keep up with her opponents. Hoyer has endorsed his former campaign manager and current Democratic delegate Adrian Boifo. Other prominent contenders include former Prince George's County Executive Rushern Baker, State Senator Arthur Ellis, and retired U.S. Capitol Police Officer Harry Dunn. There are three Republicans running, but the seat is expected to be safe for Democrats. Maryland's primary election will be held on June 23rd. Sarah Petrowich, WYPR News.
0: It's 57 degrees and mostly clear here in Baltimore. This is WYPR.
1: Hello and welcome to NewsHour. From the BBC World Service, we're coming to you live from London. I'm James Menendez. And coming up, Russia prepares for its annual Victory Day parade with no tanks, no ballistic missiles, and no military hardware trundling through the center of Moscow.
10: Our tanks are busy right now. We need them more on the battlefield than on the Red Square right now.
1: We'll have a report from our Russia editor, Steve Rosenberg. That's in 15 minutes. Also, the effects of the Iran war on the trade in saffron. We'll be hearing from an Italian chef, where many local dishes rely on Iranian saffron for their colour and their flavour.
11: In Italy, the problem is that in Italy we have a limited production of saffron, and we buy saffron from Iran, which is the world's largest production of saffron. I think about the 90% of the world's saffron is produced in Iran.
1: More on that coming up in about 20 minutes in this half hour. But we are going to start today here in the UK because people have been taking part in some potentially very significant local council elections in England and also elections to the national governments of Scotland and Wales. We'll explain what all those are in just a minute. But the big picture right now, as the results start to come in, is that Britain's governing Labour Party, led by Prime Minister Keir Starmer, is facing heavy losses. And the populist right-wing Reform Party, led by Nigel Farage, is making some big gains. And these are significant because in many people's eyes, it's the Prime Minister's job that's on the line after months of pressure over his performance. However, speaking a little earlier today, Keir Starmer insisted he wasn't going anywhere.
2: Let me be clear, these are really tough results. I'm not going to sugarcoat it. And we have lost brilliant Labour representatives, people who put so much into their communities, so much into our party and our movement. And the voters have sent a message about the pace of change, how they want their lives improved. They was elected to meet those challenges, and I'm not going to walk away from those challenges and plunge the country into chaos.
1: However, Reform's Nigel Farage has been sounding jubilant.
12: Overall, what's happened is a truly historic shift in British politics. We've been so used to thinking about politics in terms of left and right, and yet what Reform are able to do is to win in areas that have always been conservative, but equally, we're proving in a big way we can win in areas that Labour have dominated, frankly, since the end of World War One.
1: Well, let's try and make some sense of all this with Rob Watson, our UK political correspondent, who joins us live from Westminster. Rob, good to have you with us. Is this an historic shift, as Nigel Farage put it there? And if so, what is shifting exactly?
6: It very much looks that way. Let me tell you something, James. In 1951, when it was the Conservatives versus Labour, Winston Churchill versus Clement Attlee, they got between them 97% of the vote. And it looks this time round as though Conservative and Labour will struggle to get 30% of the votes cast between them. That is what it makes it historic. And of course, what we're seeing is the rise of populist parties. To the right, that's Reform, and to the left, that is Green. And we're expecting as well nationalists to do well in Scotland and Wales. This is what we're looking at. We're looking at the result, the voting. The votes are fractured because of the volatility amongst the electorate, polling and focus group suggesting people are so angry about so many issues and have little faith in the system.
1: Do people, I mean, it is early days in these results, but I mean, do people vote differently on local issues?
6: They do, but a lot of the evidence suggests, James, that they tend to be driven by their feelings about national issues, and actually in some cases international issues, such as what's happening in the Middle East. But I think it is fair to say that while there is a mix of the local, what you're seeing is this very accurate, this large-scale test of public opinion since the landslide election, the Loveless landslide that Labour won in 2024, and the verdict is a plague on you, Keir Starmer and the Labour Party, and a plague on the party that would normally be the main opposition, that is the Conservatives.
1: Why is Keir Starmer so unpopular at the moment, do you think?
6: It's a very good question. I mean, part of it, I think politicians themselves don't understand. The visceral dislike of him is inexplicable. I've tried so many times to figure it out myself, talking to the voters. So that bit, I think, is hard to untangle. But I think the reasons why his government and he is so unpopular is that sense of people hoping that there was going to be change in 2024 when they replaced 14 years of Conservative government, and a frustration that they haven't seen the change. Maybe that's unreasonable that they haven't seen that change, James, but they feel that they haven't. And there are all sorts of underlying sort of driving factors that were there, you know, before Sir Keir Starmer came along that make the electorate unhappy, a sense of stagnating living standards, the sense that nothing works in Britain, and all sorts of cultural issues, concerns over social cohesion, immigration, and if you like, you know, Sir Keir Starmer is in Downing Street holding the baby, as it were, when all this anger comes washing over.
1: Is it also about the economy? People are just feeling like they haven't got much money in their pockets, and they've been feeling that way for many years now.
6: Absolutely. I mean, it is definitely that. I mean, the number one driver, when I say standard of living, I mean the economy, the sense that living standards have stagnated, something which hasn't happened since the Napoleonic Wars in Britain, since the beginning of the 19th century. So that is a driver. But there is this other factor that I think Nigel Farage was referring to when he said it was a new kind of politics. And that is what we would call a sort of an identity element. That is people not just voting on the economy, although that is immensely important, but voting on things like how they feel about multiculturalism, immigration, and it's that is all really, truly scrambling the 100-year-old hold on power that Labour and Conservatives have had. And that's why I wouldn't overstate it by saying I think this is potentially as significant a moment as the Brexit vote in 2016 or Mrs. Thatcher coming to power in 1979.
1: Before we let you go, a quick word on what's happening in Scotland and Wales. I know we'll get those results later today. What have people been voting on there?
6: So they're voting for their parliaments there, and it looks as though the pro-independent Scottish National Party will retain power there. Perhaps its support will fall down a bit, but again, that keeps alive the idea perhaps of another referendum on independence, keeps the constitutional issue alive. And in Wales, I mean, Labour looked like losing the first elections there in 100 years, and I think that is going to be very, very tough for the Labour Party to take, and will really put Sir Keir Starmer under pressure, because it seems to me that the next 72 hours are vital as to whether he survives or not.
1: Rob, thank you very much indeed. That was our UK political correspondent, Rob Watson, joining us from Westminster. Well, with me in the studio, Ben Judah, British journalist and author who worked as a Labour special advisor to Deputy Prime Minister David Lammy. Ben, very good to have you with us on the programme.
13: Thank you.
1: Where's the government gone wrong? It was a landslide 2 years ago and now these big losses. What's happened?
13: So these elections are bad for Labour. They're bad for Keir Starmer. They're bad for the union and they're bad for social cohesion. And the reason we've got here is the Labour Party has, on one level, been bad at politics, at holding together these swirling forces at play.
1: Because it's what is it? What should it have done in your view then?
13: The Labour Party should have realised that it was risking a split on the left, and that the amount of voters who were going to move away towards the populist Green Party was going to be larger than those were going to shift to the populist right on reform. And it should have realised earlier that those voters going towards reform were probably not salvageable for Labour, whilst those on its left still are. So too much effort was spent trying to win back votes that are lost on the right.
1: I was just going to say, haven't we always been told that, as in many countries around the world, that British elections are fought and won in the centre?
13: Well, British elections used to be, but they're not anymore. The way that British elections are working now is voters are picking essentially from a menu of parties on the left or a menu of parties on the right. There are two blocks, and the person who is going to win the next general election is the one who unites either the left block or the right block. Nigel Farage is on course to unite that block on the right. This election's also not been great for the Conservative Party either, but Labour stands no chance of winning if it can't reconsolidate that block on the left.
1: What does all this mean for Keir Starmer then? Can he survive these results?
13: These are bad results for Keir Starmer's authority at home and abroad. Keir Starmer needs to look very closely at them and work out what policies can he push forward to try and reconsolidate that vote on the left. There is one button which the Prime Minister can press, and it's Europe, and I expect him to press it.
1: And yet, because what? How will that unite people behind him? I mean, we've seen Nigel Farage. People will remember him as the sort of figurehead of Brexit. Clearly, there are lots of people that, you know, want that to continue, even though the polls have moved slightly. How would that work then?
13: So, there is only one way in which the Labour Party going forward can flip the script and turn Nigel Farage not into the insurgent but the incumbent. And that is to revisit this question of Brexit, because this is so clearly holding the economy back. The Prime Minister needs to break glass quickly, if he wants to survive, on the European Union's customs union and to move much faster towards the single market, because only those measures will bring back the kind of growth that you need to be a successful Prime Minister.
1: Wasn't it the left of the Labour Party that, you know, were in favour of Brexit, or at least didn't seem to mind too much? I mean, how does that square with what you were saying about the need to shift left?
13: Factions come and go, they're gone. What matters is the electorate. If you look at the electorate, 59% of the electorate say that they would be ready to vote rejoin in a new referendum. Polls consistently show that 55% or more regret Brexit and think the economy is not working. The people are in a different place to the politicians on this. And if the Prime Minister is looking for a cause where he can boost growth and try and bring back those progressive voters in places like Hackney, Oxford, Cambridge, that are looking for somebody else to be that force for progressive challenge, this is where he's going to need to go. And he needs to quickly move towards the European Union's customs union.
1: How is this fragmentation of politics going to play out in a general election? Britain famously has this first-past-the-post system. Is that system going to be able to cope with that fragmentation, if you like?
13: Well, I don't believe it's coping well as it is. And what we are seeing is first past the post producing one after another these very hollow majorities that, because they aren't truly popular or fully backed by the people, become unpopular very quickly. We saw it with Boris Johnson, and now we're seeing it with Keir Starmer. I think if you want to put this country back on the path of stability, the question of electoral reform is an important one.
1: Ben Judah, thank you very much. Journalist and author, former advisor to the Deputy Prime Minister, David Lammy. There are constant updates, as you would imagine, on the BBC website as those results come in throughout the day and indeed over the next couple of days. bbc.com/news. 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
14: 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And only recently have they begun to grade a key ingredient of chocolate, cacao.
15: 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And so there are a lot of economical challenges.
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1: This is James Menendez with NewsHour Live from the BBC. Now, Saturday tomorrow is Victory Day in Russia. That's not victory in its grinding war of choice against Ukraine. Rather, this is the annual Red Square Parade, marking the defeat of Nazi Germany at the end of the Second World War. But this year, the parade has been scaled back over security concerns. There are fears of drone attacks from Ukraine. From Moscow, our Russia editor, Steve Rosenberg, sent us this report.
16: These are Russian soldiers marching near the Kremlin. But Saturday's parade will be different from previous years. There'll be no tanks, no ballistic missiles, no military hardware on display. Yevgeny Popov is a Russian MP.
10: Our tanks are busy right now. We need them more on the battlefield than on the Red Square right now.
17: With the war in its fifth year, not only has Russia not yet secured victory, but under pressure from Ukraine, you're now scaling back the parade. Some people would say that's embarrassing.
10: And what? What other choice we have? We are fighting for our security guarantees.
16: Vladimir Putin chose to invade Ukraine and chooses to keep fighting there. But over time, the front line has moved closer to home. Ukrainian drones have been reaching deep into Russia. Earlier this week, a drone struck a luxury residential block in Moscow, just 4 miles from the Kremlin. There were no casualties, but extensive damage to one of the upper floors. Moscow has threatened a massive retaliatory strike on the center of Kyiv if Ukraine tries to target Saturday's parade. Here in the Russian capital, the Russians I spoke to near the Kremlin were nervous. It's a worrying time, Vladimir says. But what can you do? We live and we worry. There is a safety issue, concedes Sergei, but parading our military hardware shows our strength on the world stage. In current circumstances, it would be foolish to showcase hardware, Yulia tells me. On the other hand, this means that we're scared of something. That's also not great. To protect the parade and the public, the Russian authorities say that mobile internet in Moscow will be restricted on Victory Day. They claim that digital shutdowns, which have become common across Russia, prevent drone attacks and acts of sabotage. They're deeply unpopular, though, with the public, but Yevgeny Popov doesn't mind that.
10: It would be better to be with no internet than to be killed by Ukrainian missile or drone.
16: Under Vladimir Putin, victory in World War II has become such a key part of Russia's national idea. And the Red Square Parade, normally an opportunity to project Russian military power to the world. In a village on the edge of Moscow, they're holding a minute's silence for Russians killed in World War II, what's known here as the Great Patriotic War. But here too, as special guests, are two men who've been fighting in Ukraine. They're wearing military fatigues and masks to hide their identities. After the ceremony, one of the men tells me that Russia is a country of victors and always will be. The Kremlin would like Russians to view the Ukraine war as a continuation of the Great Patriotic, but they are very different. In 1941, Nazi Germany invaded Russia. In 2022, the Kremlin invaded Ukraine. The war there has already lasted longer than World War II for Russia. And for Moscow, victory remains elusive.
1: That was our Russia editor, Steve Rosenberg, reporting there from Moscow. Now, this is not at all to diminish the huge economic impact that the energy crunch caused by the war in Iran is causing, but it seems as if the closure of the Strait of Hormuz is also causing problems in kitchens around the Mediterranean, particularly in Italy. And that's because almost all of the world's supply of saffron, that colourful aromatic spice from a special crocus, comes from Iran. It is very expensive at the best of times, especially for the good stuff, but prices are reportedly starting to shoot up. Simonetta Bazzu is a chef and food expert from the Italian island of Sardinia, which does produce saffron, but not enough to keep up with demand. She's been telling me more.
11: In Italy, the problem is that in Italy we have a limited production of saffron, and we buy saffron from Iran, which is the world's largest production of saffron. I think about the 90% of the world's saffron is produced in Iran. In Italy, buys a large amount of saffron from Iran and Arabic countries, not only because of quantity, but also because of price. In Iran, it's possible to buy saffron in different grades, from low quality to extremely high quality. In Italy, no. I'm Sardinian. And do you know Sardinian, James?
1: I don't know. I've never been, but I know that you grow saffron in Sardinia, don't you?
11: Yeah. One of the best saffron productions in Italy is in Sardinia, premium saffron. And the price is around 30,000 per kilogram, 40,000 per kilogram. In Iran, for example, is possible to buy saffron for 15,000, 20,000 euro per kilo.
1: Gosh, it is so expensive, isn't it? But I mean, you only need to use a tiny bit. But I mean, I think Italy eats around 600 kilos of saffron each year. I mean, how important is it to Italian cuisine? And I guess also, in particular, Sardinian cuisine?
11: Yeah, we use a lot of saffron in our cuisine, and we use saffron for pasta, for bread, for sweet. I know it's very expensive because labor costs are high, but its quality is unique. And, you know, we are an island of longevity, and this longevity also comes from the quality of our land. Therefore, everything that is produced here has important nutritional properties and unique flavors. And about the kitchen, pasta with Sardinian saffron is amazing. It's amazing.
1: Can I ask you this, Simonetta, on that, if you're making a Milanese risotto, which is a classic dish and saffron is the main ingredient, the main flavour, can you tell the difference between a Milanese risotto made with Sardinian saffron and one made with Iranian saffron?
11: Oh, yeah, it's very different.
1: Really?
11: It's very different. Yeah, in Italy, the key ingredient in one of the country's most famous dish that is risotto alla milanese. And with saffron from Sardinia, from Italy, this dish is amazing. The colors, very yellow. Risotto alla milanese is authentic only with saffron made in Italy and made in Sardinia. For me.
1: But unfortunately, as you say, Italy needs to import saffron because it doesn't make enough. I mean, it's not the most important, and I know cooking and eating is very important, but it is not the most important, I guess, aspect of this current crisis. I mean, are restaurants having problems more widely? I mean, are prices

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3: Coming up on NewsHour in the next 30 minutes, President Trump says the ceasefire with Iran is still in place following clashes in the Strait of Hormuz. Also, a ruling by South Africa's top court revives the possibility of impeachment proceedings against President Cyril Ramaphosa. And we'll be celebrating the force of nature that is David Attenborough as he turns 100 today. All that's coming up after the news.
4: BBC News with Moira Alderson. Iran's foreign minister has accused the United States of opting for reckless military adventures every time a diplomatic solution is on the table. His comments came after both sides blamed each other for a clash between Iran and US naval destroyers in the Strait of Hormuz. Britain's right-wing populist party Reform is continuing to make gains as votes are counted in local elections. With a promise to reduce immigration and cut support for clean energy, Reform looks set to win council seats across the country. South Africa's President Cyril Ramaphosa faces possible impeachment after the Constitutional Court overturned a parliamentary vote that blocked proceedings 4 years ago. The court ruled that MPs had acted unlawfully when they rejected an independent recommendation to investigate the theft of more than $500,000 from the president's rural home. Emergency services in Ukraine are battling a huge forest fire in the Chernobyl exclusion zone, the site of the world's worst nuclear accident. Firefighters say it's spreading rapidly. Scientists are warning that people living in Europe's poorer communities are more likely to die as a result of climate change. They say poverty contributes to about 100,000 excess deaths across Europe each year. Police in Germany say a hostage situation at a bank in the southwest of the country is over. Officers entered the building and found two unharmed hostages, but no sign of the perpetrator. The gaming company Nintendo has warned it will have to raise the price of its Switch 2 console because of the increasing cost of memory chips. The rise of artificial intelligence has led to higher demand for high-performance hardware. The ancestral remains of seven indigenous Ainu people have been returned to Japan after more than 100 years. They'd been housed at London's Natural History Museum, where they were taken for research and other purposes. The Ainu endured forced assimilation during Japan's feudal era. BBC News.
5: This is Asian View from NHK World Japan. I'm Yoshio Gasawara. A Chinese military court has sentenced two former defense ministers to death after they were convicted of corruption. State-run media says the sentences of Li Xiangfu and Wei Fenghe were suspended for 2 years. Li and Wei were expelled from the Communist Party in 2024 for using their positions to accept massive bribes and engaging in other corrupt activities. Their death penalties may ultimately be waived. That's because in China's legal system, a suspended death sentence can be commuted if the guilty party commits no further offenses during the suspension period. The rulings come as the Chinese leadership steps up an anti-corruption campaign. A draft of a final document to be adopted at a nuclear disarmament conference calls for maintaining human control over nuclear weapons. The aim is to reduce risks posed by emerging technologies. The document was presented by the president of the review conference of the parties to the Treaty on the Non-Proliferation of Nuclear Weapons, now underway at UN headquarters. It urges parties to agree on measures to reduce risks related to nuclear weapons and emerging technologies. The document says the conference notes that there are grave concerns regarding attacks on Iran's nuclear facilities by the U.S. and Israel.

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1: The potato is one of the most widely eaten vegetables in the world. 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I'm Ruth Alexander, finding out why it's now making a comeback as a health food.
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Mostly clear skies here in Baltimore, 62 degrees. 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
5: Hi, I'm Matt Bush, host of the Friday News Roundup. Today, we're doing something different. WIPR reporter Juan Boy Kamau and Congressman Johnny Olszewski spoke with Ian Koss of Boston's GBH podcast, The Big Dig, about what's next for the Key Bridge.
6: Probably many of you remember it as well, waking up to see this video that was almost unbelievable to see. An interstate highway, a bridge made of concrete and steel that have been standing there for decades, just crumble like it was nothing and fall into the water.
5: The live event was recorded March 31st, and we have that conversation about infrastructure, architecture, and what it will take to rebuild a Baltimore icon just ahead. We'll be back with the news roundup on May 15th. 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
7: Live from NPR News, I'm Lakshmi Singh. The Virginia Supreme Court has struck down a Democratic-backed redistricting plan. The ruling helps advance the Republican Party's redistricting campaign to secure more U.S. House seats in this year's midterm elections. Meanwhile, in Tennessee, Governor Bill Lee has signed a new congressional map that divides a state's majority black district covering Memphis, giving Republicans an advantage. And now Alabama lawmakers may hold a vote today on a plan to set new U.S. House primaries if the courts allow redistricting in the state. The U.S. is still waiting for Iran's response to a proposal for ending the war as new clashes continue to test their formal ceasefire. Top House Democrat Congressman Adam Smith says Iran is showing no signs of meeting U.S. demands.
8: When this war started, Iran was weak and negotiating over that nuclear program. We've made no progress whatsoever. We have not degraded their nuclear program at all during the course of this war.
7: The World Health Organization says a number of confirmed or suspected cases of the hantavirus linked to a Dutch flag cruise ship in the Atlantic remains unchanged at 8. Ari Daniel reports health experts say the risks to the public remain low.
9: Authorities are relying on a time-tested approach for limiting the transmission of the hantavirus, contact tracing. It involves locating the close contacts of those at high risk of infection. Preeti Malani is an infectious disease physician at the University of Michigan.
10: By identifying people who are at risk of infection, you try to get ahead when people don't have symptoms yet, with the goal of preventing the infection from continuing to propagate.
9: Precautions can be taken with high-risk individuals, including quarantine, so they don't accidentally come into contact with even more people and spread the illness further. Public health officials believe this approach will help keep the hantavirus outbreak contained. For NPR News, I'm Ari Daniel.
7: California, an epicenter of the housing crisis in the United States, will soon have one agency overseeing the programs intended to address affordability in housing. From member station KQED, Aditi Bamblin-Moody reports.
11: Right now, housing developers say they have to navigate the state's 9 different agencies overseeing some 40 programs. Sarah Karlinski is with UC Berkeley's Turner Center for Housing Innovation. When she compared California's system to other states, she found that 80% of them had a more consolidated system.
12: Successful states, they have really high capacity, well-trained staff who work very well together. And while achieving this in a fragmented system might not be impossible, it's easier to do if there is some type of consolidation.
11: The new state agency will include separate departments for homelessness, financing, and civil rights. The governor's office recently reported the number of people living outside decreased by 9% last year. For NPR News, I'm Aditi Bandlamudi in San Francisco.
7: It's NPR News. A major rescue operation is underway amid a volcanic eruption in eastern Indonesia. Nina Rowney Moore says more than a dozen people have been evacuated so far.
13: A massive volcanic eruption has claimed the lives of at least 3 hikers on Indonesia's Mount Dukono in Halmahera Island. The volcano erupted on Friday, blasting a thick pillar of ash and rock nearly 33,000 feet into the sky. Among the dead are 2 Singaporean nationals and 1 Indonesian citizen. Authorities say as many as 20 hikers were trapped near the crater when the eruption began. While a climbing ban had been in place for weeks due to increased activity, officials note that the mountain lacks an official registration post, which allowed hikers to bypass warnings and enter via unofficial paths to view the crater. For NPR News, I'm Naina Rao in Jakarta.
7: Employers in the U.S. added 115,000 jobs in April, according to the Labor Department's latest report, saying higher than what economists had expected. It marks another solid month of employment growth after the U.S. economy added 185,000 jobs in March, higher than the 178,000 initially reported. The unemployment rate held steady at 4.3%. Facebook and Instagram's parent company Meta is challenging Britain's media regulator Ofcom. Meta told London's High Court yesterday it opposed to how fees and penalties under the Online Safety Act are calculated. This is NPR News.
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4: 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Burns. 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
15: Welcome to the Baltimore Museum of Industry. 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
5: I'm Matt Bush, presenting a special WIPR Talks to the Big Dig. WIPR's Juan Boy Kamau and Congressman Johnny Olszewski spoke with Ian Koss about what's next for the Key Bridge. This conversation was recorded at the Baltimore Museum of Industry March 31st.
6: Hey, folks. Thank you so much for coming out. I remember exactly 2 years ago, probably many of you remember it as well, waking up to see this video that was almost unbelievable to see. An interstate highway, a bridge made of concrete and steel that had been standing there for decades, just crumble like it was nothing and fall into the water. It was just arresting to see. And I will say, as somebody living far away in Boston, that was the end of the story. As far as I was concerned, that was it. But I know that here in Baltimore, that story has continued to go on and continued to play out. And that is why I wanted to have this conversation here tonight about what happens next after an iconic, essential piece of infrastructure like this is in a night wiped off the map. How do we rebuild? How do we respond to that quickly and also with an eye towards the future? So joining me for that conversation, we have Wamboi Kamau, who is a reporter with WYPR, who has been covering the aftermath of the bridge collapse. We also have with us Congressman Johnny Olchevsky, representing Maryland's 2nd District and formerly the county executive for Baltimore County, including at the time of the bridge collapse, as well as Arkea Wade, who is a board member of the Turner Station Conservation Teams, as well as a leader of the Turner Station Girl Scout Troop 353. Did I get that right? And she's also a resident of Dundalk, which folks like me have to look up on a map, but you all know is an area located right at the end of the Francis Scott Key Bridge. Arkea, I want to start with you. Take me back to that night in March of 2024. When did you realize something had happened?
16: Well, it woke me up out of my sleep. I woke up and it was like a loud boom, and I just automatically assumed it was like a transformer or something that happened or whatever. And then probably
6: like the kind of boom that you feel.
16: Yes.
6: Not just here.
16: It shook the house. It literally, I live on Dundalk Avenue, maybe a mile or so from the bridge. I mean, I'm close. I mean, obviously, because I heard it. It woke me up.
6: Wow.
16: I mean, it was like, you know, the house shook. But things happen, you know, transformers, things, you know, I hear stuff at night. And so, but this one, you know, woke me up out of my sleep. And probably like, not even like 45 minutes after that happened, my niece came in my room and said, "Auntie Arkea, the bridge collapsed." And I was like, "What are you talking?" I mean, it was like 3:30 in the morning. And I'm like, "No, the bridge didn't collapse. What are you talking about?
6: Go back to sleep."
16: Yeah, right. And she, you know, showed me the picture. And I mean, it was crazy. So at the time, my dad was living in Hampton, Virginia, and he is from Baltimore. He grew up in Turner Station. So we called him in the middle of the night and told him, and he was like, "What are you talking about?" I mean, it was just eerie. It really was.
6: Congressman, how did you hear?
17: So I was serving as Baltimore County executive, but I was running for the seat that I now have in the United States Congress. And I was actually supposed to be in Annapolis the morning of the collapse and was staying there to receive an endorsement from the Teachers Association. So I was awoken by multiple calls from my fire chief, Joanne Rund. And at first I picked up and she said, "Boss, you're not going to believe this." And cargo, she actually said it was a cruise liner. A ship carrying passengers originally was the report that had crashed into the Key Bridge, total collapse. And I think I was in such a daze from just waking up and feeling disoriented, I was like, "Oh, okay, Chief." I laid back down and then I opened my eyes and I said, "That has to be a dream." So I called my fire chief back. I said, "Did you just call me to say that there was a ship that crashed into the bridge and it collapsed?" "Yes, sir." And he was like, "Oh, crap." So I did not yet see any of the footage, hadn't been released. And so I was calling my chief of staff, my communications team, was calling the mayor of Baltimore, the other county executives in the region to try to get verification this had happened, and to tell my team I need to get back to the scene. And it was maybe an hour or so later we were on scene, and in fact, the Francis Scott Key Bridge had been struck and it did collapse.
6: So everybody tells me that you're called Johnny O.
17: That's
6: Can
17: right.
6: I call you Johnny?
17: Please.
6: Arkea and Johnny. There's something just very Baltimore about that. I don't know, Johnny O, but we're going to roll this. I love it. Could you give me a sense of the significance of this bridge? Why it matters? Not just as a, like, it carries this many cars a day, but for the people who are from that place, like you both.
17: Well, I don't think that any one person can do it justice, because that bridge meant so much to so many people. So much so that it's the kind of thing that sports teams would wear on their uniforms. It was such a part of who we were. It was our identity.
6: Like the silhouette. Mm-hmm. You just know it. You just know.
17: And all of Baltimore kind of embraced it. We're Eastern Baltimore County folks, so we have a certain swagger about the bridge being ours, but we recognize that this is something shared by the entire Baltimore.
6: It's everyone's bridge, but it's really our bridge. Okay, I understand.
18: And if I could just add to that, for someone from the west side of Baltimore, people know where to go in the west side of the city to be able to see the bridge.
6: It's like a landmark,
18: right,
6: that you navigate by.
18: Right.
17: It's an architectural wonder. It was a beautiful bridge, but it was also a place where, you know, at least for me, it was a rite of passage that people, my generation, when we got our driver's licenses, we would cross the bridge. It was one of the things we did. I grew up on the water. I fished under and around the bridge. It's what we did. We put it on our uniforms. And some of that, for me at least, is tied to the fact that it's such a part of the American story, right? It's the Francis Scott Key Bridge, named after the author of the Declaration, the Star Spangled Banner. And so I think there is so much pride, not just in what the bridge means locally, but that bridge helps tell a national story that is so important.
16: When after the bridge collapsed, I reached out to some older adults in the community and just to check on them, because, you know, there's so many Turner Station's like the closest community to the bridge. And, you know, you have residents that have lived there for years and years and years, and people who knew when the bridge was built. Like, you know, my father remembers when the bridge was being built. And so it's such a staple. And, you know, I had reached out to them like, you know, how are you feeling? And, you know, they were like, this is weird, you know, that the bridge is, you know, it's like quiet. They were used to the noise of the bridge. And I remember one particular person told me, like, that same night, I think he had called, I guess, down to the bridge because there was a lot of noise. And, you know, they said that they couldn't stop the noise or whatever during construction. And then, like, a couple hours later, the bridge, you know, collapsed. So,
6: Wamboy, can you speak to now the transportation side of it? Because the bridge is a pretty symbol, but it also serves a purpose. You've been reporting on, you know, the aftermath, how it affected the port and how it affected the city. What did it mean to lose that road?
18: Yeah, I think that was one of the first things I would hear when I would go out in the community and speak to people, was that it wasn't just a bridge. It, like Arkia just spoke about, people had memories of their uncles, their fathers helping to build it. So there was something kind of legacy about it.
6: Mm-hmm.
18: And then on top of that, it was a connection link, because in that part of town, you're surrounded by water and you can easily go from like Herman's Bakery shop in Dundalk and cross over to Glen Burnie, or even maybe more like important places to go, like the airport.
6: Mm-hmm.
18: So I think losing the bridge really has become something that where people have lost connection.
6: Yeah.
18: And not just for commercial districts like shopping or, you know, going to and from the airport, but something else that I've heard on both sides, the Dundalk side and the Anne Arundel side, is also just a sense of community, because a lot of people socialize through churches.
6: Mm-hmm.
18: So I've heard pastors saying that the pews are emptier.
6: Wow.
18: Because people are now unwilling to, you know, drive for possibly 45 minutes or more. So even it's even, I would say, a family strain.
6: Yeah.
18: Where if somebody lived on one side of the bridge and they came over, instead of every Sunday having dinner, now you're seeing them maybe once a month, if that.
6: Mm. So 45 minutes for what used to be 5 minutes, 10 minutes?
18: I would say 15 or 20.
16: 20 minutes.
18: Yeah.
16: For me personally, my Girl Scout troop, we lost a volunteer because of the Key Bridge collapse. We had an older lady who lives in Glen Burnie, and she would come do these sewing projects with my Girl Scouts. And when the bridge collapsed, she said, I can't come to the troop anymore because I don't like to take the tunnel. So for me, you know, my Girl Scout lost our older adult volunteer. And I mean, I visit her, but not as much as I, you know, wish I could. And, you know, she literally hasn't been back in 2 years to the troop because of that. So
6: it's a reminder of how much infrastructure can actually define what we think of as, you know, proximate. Just that it actually changes how we see the geography of the place.
5: We will have more with the Big Dig on the Key Bridge after the break. I'm Matt Bush. This is WYPR, Baltimore's NPR news station.
4: 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And pianist Francesco Piemontesi performs Beethoven's Piano Concerto No. 4, May 14th and 17th at the Meyerhof. 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
5: I'm Matt Bush, presenting a special WYPR Talks to the Big Dig. WYPR's Juan Boy Kamau and Congressman Johnny Olszewski spoke with Ian Koss of Boston's GBH podcast, The Big Dig, about what's next for the Key Bridge. This conversation was recorded at the Baltimore Museum of Industry March 31st.
6: When I came to the story, you know, so my background is in, I did this project about the Big Dig in Boston, which is all about trying to remove a highway from the city. And so one of the questions I had coming in was, well, I don't know, do we really need to rebuild this bridge at all? You know, can't we just use another bridge? And everyone I talked to was like, oh, no, we're definitely going to rebuild the bridge.
16: Yes.
6: Because there's so much tied up in it. But the other thing I would hear about a lot is trucking. That this is a really vital link for the industrial functioning of the city. Is that something you could speak to?
17: For sure. So 35,000 passenger cars went over the Key Bridge every single day. That's just passenger cars. Thousands and thousands of trucks use the Key Bridge as their primary means to travel up and down the corridor along 95. Because both the Harbor and Fort McHenry tunnels, which are now being primarily used as the alternative to the bridge, are not allowed to have hazmats, these trucks can no longer use that eastern route, so they're all diverted now to the west side of the Beltway and have to go all the way around the west of Baltimore up and around to be able to traverse their goods. That's real impact for the companies here. They're still paying the increased fuel, especially as fuel costs are now significantly rising. That's real time. They're able to do fewer loads. And the traffic, of course, has gotten significantly worse. And we see that both as commuters, but also from a business perspective. We did a great job, you know, clearing the port of the channel when the bridge collapsed to make sure that we saved the port of Baltimore. But the port and other related shipping industries are still very much being affected. And so I think having the bridge being rebuilt is really an economic imperative, not just for the Baltimore area, but it's a core shipping corridor for the entire country.
6: I think that is a good transition to bring up. We have two more guests with us today. To really look at that forward-facing piece of what do we do now. So I want to welcome up Deputy Secretary of Transportation, Samantha Biddle, as well as Klaus Philipsen, who is the president of ArcPlan, Inc., an architecture and urban design firm in Baltimore, and a longtime transportation advocate in the region who has worked on too many projects to mention. So, Secretary Biddle, Deputy Secretary Biddle, Samantha?
16: Samantha's good.
6: Okay. If we're We're on a first-name basis here. One of the marvels of this story is that 11 weeks after the bridge collapse, the shipping channel reopened. The wreckage was cleared away. Could you take me to that day and just the mood in the Department of Transportation, in your team, as you're looking ahead?
0: Absolutely. I think that the mood was exhilaration, maybe a little bit of fatigue, because those 11 weeks were intense. The ability to mobilize the crews that were involved to move over 50,000 tons of material out of that shipping channel, it took thousands of individual effort. People mobilized from agencies, state, federal, local. But the ability to see those ships coming in and out of the port is where we knew that there was a bright future ahead for the port. But we also knew that the work was just beginning on what needed to come after that. Governor Moore set four objectives early on in terms of the response to this tragedy: making the families whole, supporting our communities, supporting our industries, reopening the channel. So we did that after 11 weeks, what a lot of people said would take 11 months. But we knew that the rebuild was really where a lot of the work was going to come for years.
6: And did you already have a sense that the rebuild was going to be a lot more difficult than clearing the wreckage?
0: Certainly. I mean, I've been in the transportation industry for about 20 years now. I'm a planner by trade. And while planners can think creatively, we sometimes like to mull over things just a little bit.
6: Just a little bit.
0: But this was a challenge in terms of a structure that wasn't necessarily on our plate for rehabilitation or replacement in the near term. So taking something where we didn't have plans ready to go and figuring out where we were going to head first, that was definitely a challenge. We knew that that sort of endeavor has taken other agencies on average easily 7 to 10 years to get to the point of really starting that work.
6: Yeah, one thing that struck me in just kind of revisiting the timeline of the story is I was reminded that there was that bridge collapse in Philadelphia on I-95 just the year before. There was like an oil tanker that caught fire and this bridge collapsed. And I feel like it got a lot of attention nationally. And I think the governor of Pennsylvania got a lot of political hay out of it for like within a matter of days getting the bridge functioning again. And it was sort of this rallying cry of, oh, yeah, like when it's a crisis, we can really come together and we can put all the complexity aside. We can do it. But this is not that.
0: Marine construction's a little bit different. We want to give, our partners to the north all of the credit for the work that they did quickly. But, you know, there's not a really great analog for the work that we have ahead of us and even for the accomplishments that we've made, you know, in the past 2 years.
6: Yeah. So, Klaus, you're observing this from outside government as the conversation around this new bridge starts to take shape. What's your response? What are you seeing and how are you reacting?
2: Well, first, the congressman said a moment ago that this is an architectural wonder. And as an architect, I like to hear that because it is a structure. It's not just a highway. So a structure that you could compare it with a horizontal skyscraper, and you still have the height when you are on it. So it is vertical and horizontal. And it was a structural wonder at the time when it was built. It was one of the largest continuous truss bridges in the world. And it has a presence in our memory partly because of that. And when it collapsed, it was traumatic also for professionals that design structures, similar to when the World Trade Center came down, that it is possible that something that you admired as a wonderful structure and an ingenious structure, when certainly you thought it was a stable structure, that it could just fail like this. That in itself is traumatic. And, you know, my experience with that, I was walking in the morning at 6 o'clock. I do this on my morning walk, and the neighbor drives to work, and he usually comes by and just waves, and he stopped and he reached the phone out of his window and showed me the video. And I was like so struck that that's possible, that this bridge can fold like that.
6: But as an architect and a designer, once you saw this process moving forward, what did you want to see in how do you think about replacing an iconic structure like that?
2: Right. So iconic structure, it's a landmark. It's something special. It carries in our collective regional memory. And so the new bridge has to do this again somehow. And, the exhibit back there shows it was also built in Baltimore. It was built in Bethlehem Steel. The people that built it were local and they used locally made steel for it. And I was very impressed by the cleanup effort, because the cleanup effort happened in a very unusual way. There was this unified command, and Johnny O and other people, the governor and the mayor, and they were all almost every day in front of the public and explained, here's the timeline, here's what we have been doing today, this is what we're going to do tomorrow. Here you see the pieces of equipment rolling in. It was super transparent, and it was very impressive that they actually got it done within the timeline. And so my first thought was that the reconstruction should be done in the same way. That, well, you laugh. I mean, the idea was that all the silos, all the people that sit in their various silos, that they would not stay there, but that they would all collaborate from the federal to the local level, and the departments would sort of disappear, and the procurement process would be disappearing. And then I started looking at where else did they build something real fast, and then it came up with Genoa in Italy, which, you know, is a bridge that is on land, but it has about the same length, and it fell down in an comparably dramatic event that cost 45 lives in that case, and they built it back in 18 months. So, and it was designed by an architect. They have in Genoa, the famous Renzo Piano, he came in and said, well, I help you guys design the bridge. And, you know, they did a lot of modular construction so that the pieces would repeat and that they could do it faster. They never went out for bid. They immediately started with design, and then as soon as they could, construction. And some of this MDOT is doing too. But I'm looking for now is that the community, the professional community as well as the local community, would be on eye level partners in designing this thing. And that is what I was hoping for, and I'm still hoping for, but so far we had one communication and that was about it.
5: We will have more with the Big Dig on the Key Bridge after the break. I'm Matt Bush. This is WIPR, Baltimore's NPR news station.
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1: Dig. WYPR's Juan Boy Kamau and Congressman Johnny Olszewski spoke with Ian Koss of Boston's GBH podcast, The Big Dig, about what's next for the Key Bridge. This conversation was recorded at the Baltimore Museum of Industry March 31st.
2: There's, if you'll indulge me, one story about The Big Dig. There's a piece of that story I've been thinking of that feels relevant here, which is when Boston was planning The Big Dig, you know, this epic infrastructure project. In the run-up to it, the most controversial piece of the whole thing was a bridge, the Charles River crossing. And there was endless debate about how many on-ramps there were going to be and how many lanes and how wide the lanes and how you connect from this route to that. And it nearly killed the project. And then the state, they released a design by this, you know, fancy star architect. And it did all the things that people want in a bridge. You know, it, you know, evoked the local architecture and the history of the city. And it had this elegant cable stayed, you know, layout. And all of a sudden, people stopped talking about how much it was going to cost and how many ramps there were and how many lanes there were. And something that I take from that is that sometimes the aesthetics, and we've talked all in this conversation a lot more actually about symbolism and aesthetics than we have about mechanics, there sometimes the aesthetics can really matter to the politics. And so I'm wondering, Samantha, for you, but also for others too, like how you are thinking about the visual design of this bridge and putting something out that the public can be inspired by.
3: Yeah, absolutely. I think it was a tremendous accomplishment for the project when we did release some of the first aesthetics and the first renderings for the project. It was probably about a year ago. And that allowed people to, you know, visualize for the first time what it was going to look like. What's so different here is that, yes, there's a desire for aesthetics, but there's this desire for reconnection.
4: My view is also that we are designing a bridge that's going to be good for 50 or 70 or 100 years. We are really entering a different age of transportation with autonomous vehicles, and that we need to accommodate these different futures. And so I proffered from the beginning, we should build a bike pedestrian pass over the bridge. You know, think of the Golden Gate Bridge. This is a very popular thing to be on that bridge. My first step into Maryland was on the Key Bridge. And I didn't know that I would ever move here or any of that. We drove over the Key Bridge and not through the tunnel because I misread the map and thought that wasn't complete because it was a dashed line. And so then we stepped out and said, look, yeah, there's Baltimore and you, my brother and me. So I do have a personal connection to bridge that was in 1983. We should have a viewing point. This is so fantastic to be on that bridge and look into backwards into Baltimore. Just why we love the bridge so much is also that from so many points in Baltimore City, you could see the Key Bridge. When you went on a sailboat, that was a destination. Oh, let's sail out to the Key Bridge and then back. You know, so
5: I think a lot of the points Klaus raises about the design and form and feature are good. I'll leave that to the professionals. I am not an architect. I do think it should continue to honor that legacy of, you know, our national anthem, Star Spangled Banner, however we do that. I've been pushing for lights at least, but as I talk to constituents, I'm told you all clear the channel in 11 weeks and the bridge still isn't taken down 2 years later. Reestablishing that connection between communities and also that commerce is just so critical. And so that's sort of what we'll keep pushing and working with our partners to try to help get done.
3: And we were able to secure environmental clearance and environmental for this project in the matter of months. And that was a strategic decision that was made in order to expedite the process by agreeing to an in-kind replacement, the same number of lanes, just with updated design standards.
4: If I could push back a little bit on this. I fully agree. I think it could be faster. I don't know why we lost 2 years in the original timeline. But the categorical exclusion, you know, the bridge is 50, almost 50 feet higher than the old one. It is 20 feet wider than the old one.

0: one. It is 200 feet or 250 feet offset to the side from the old one. If all of that is possible within the categorical exclusion, I would think that a 10-foot walkway should also not be off the table.
1: Is this where we call out the federal highway representative that you have waiting in the wings?
2: Yeah, who's going to mediate here?
3: We will have more with The Big Dig on the Key Bridge after the break. I'm Matt Bush. This is WYPR, Baltimore's NPR news station.
4: Good afternoon. 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
4: 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The Good Samaritan Law protects anyone witnessing or experiencing a drug or alcohol overdose if they call 911, as they cannot be legally arrested or prosecuted for drug use or simple possession. 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
3: I'm Matt Bush, presenting a special WYPR Talks to The Big Dig. WYPR's Wamboy Kamau and Congressman Johnny Olszewski spoke with Ian Koss of Boston's GBH podcast, The Big Dig, about what's next for the Key Bridge. This conversation was recorded at the Baltimore Museum of Industry March 31st.
7: But seriously, I mean, these are questions that get settled by the Federal Highway Administration, and you can make your case.
1: Right. And we had a representative from the Federal Highway Administration who was literally positioned with us at the Unified Command from day one, working with us hand in hand on all things associated with the eligibility of all the work that we were doing to make sure that we could use federal funds, both on the clearance process to clear the channel, as well as looking forward.
7: And that representative explicitly said, if you include a pedestrian or bike facility, then it will have to go through a separate environmental impact statement. And was that really what closed the door on that for you?
1: I think there's, you know, I don't want to speak for all of the decision makers in the process, but I think that the potential delay was definitely, you know, a big consideration.
7: Yeah. Wamboy, I know you've been reporting in communities and talking with advocates around this project. Can you, what are you hearing?
8: I understand there's the speed that the governor and others want to move forward with. But in addition to what Klaus was saying, I think there are people who were willing to wait because they saw this as a once in a lifetime sort of opportunity. And I'm thinking about Samuel Jordan, who passed away, but he was a transit equity advocate. And one of the things that he was fighting for was for the people who lived in the lower income communities, when we think of Cherry Hill, more on the Baltimore side, because it's not just the port that's the commercial center. These are people who live in neighborhoods where the median income is about $33,000 a year. So for someone making that amount of money, a car is unaffordable. But so they were really hoping that this bridge, if it had pedestrian access, it would be somewhere that they could bike to work or walk if really needed, or even just have public transport. I know Klaus is mentioning like self-driving cars, but even just some form of public transport where they could go from home to work and it would be able to uplift people in those communities.
7: I mean, it seems like, to me, to try and kind of distill some of the themes, the fundamental question here is do we focus on rebuilding it as quickly as possible, exactly what we had before, or do we take this as a once in a lifetime, once in a several lifetimes, maybe opportunity to rethink what that bridge represents?
0: Well, to which Obama would say, you can walk and chew gum at the same time. So this needs to be done concurrently. This is a several year long process, and now they're driving pylons where the foundations for the pylons. So there is no reason why you can't at the same time talk about how the bridge deck, how the bridge railing. And I wanted to also, when the equity theme comes up, you know, both sides of the bridge are landing in areas that are disadvantaged areas, disinvested communities, from Turner Station on one side to, you know, the Baltimore Highlands area on the other. And these land areas, they will look different in 50 years if we are doing the right thing. So the bridge is also a ferment that could move our land areas and our communities on both sides further along than they are. And a lot of this is marshy land on the west side, so it's a recreational opportunity. And there's Fort Howard that we don't know what it's going to be in the future. There is Trade Point Atlantic, which is going gangbusters, but we don't know exactly, you know, where that's going to take us.
7: And for folks listening later who are not in Baltimore, Trade Point Atlantic is, there's like an Amazon fulfillment center.
0: That's the old Best Lament.
7: Okay, wow, I just stepped in it, didn't I?
9: I got to stop you right there.
7: Okay, give us the quick gloss on Trade Point Atlantic.
9: Yeah, Bethlehem Steel, which helped build parts of the Big Dig and is an important legacy here, has been replaced by Trade Point Atlantic. It's a multimodal rail, highway, seaport facility that has everything from manufacturing, shipping, logistics. We're now building a multi-billion-dollar port, the first private port, I think, in the country's history in some time, perhaps certainly in my lifetime. And so there are 10,000 jobs already on site, thousands more coming every day. We have a new park that I put there when I was county executive. It is a site that has transformed what was. We've cleaned up some environmental damage. So it's a lot more than an Amazon center.
0: But it's 4,000 acres.
7: Yeah. And I think to Wamboy's point earlier about access, I mean, I spoke with a cycling advocate in preparation for this from a group named Bike More, who was telling me that you see people on e-scooters on the side of 695 trying to get to Trade Point Atlantic because that is the only way they can get to work.
8: Yeah. And possibly the best person to speak to that would be you, Arkea, because you're in that pain point of having to decide when you'll go to see the doctor because you don't want to go at 3 o'clock when traffic is backed up and there's potholes and whatnot.
10: Well, the people that I talk to, they want the bridge back up. I mean, you know, it's been a inconvenience. People don't, you know, traveling, like I said, to Glen Burnie or Anne Arundel, even Annapolis to the airport, it's a problem. So I do understand. I mean, Klaus has helped me understand like some of the aesthetic things that we could do or environmental friendly things we could do or recreation things that I never even really thought about. But I think delaying it, if that added on another 2 years, I think you're going to lose some people.
0: Nobody wants to delay it.
7: The other big question hanging over all this is the federal funding. Congressman, are you worried that the federal funding for this will get pulled?
9: Well, I'm glad to hear that on the ground things are going well, because I take the threats from the president of the United States to the governor, to the state, to members of this congressional delegation to pull back funding very seriously. The good news is it is clear an established law, 100% funding that the United States government will reimburse the state for. But this is also why I take the threat so seriously, because I've seen this president take back money that was already approved into law, particularly from Democratic-led states, for things like energy projects. There was supposed to be an offshore wind project at Trade Point Atlantic that millions of dollars were canceled, I think illegally, by President Trump. I'm working every day to make sure that I'm telling that story about how important this bridge is, not only to my community, but to this country, so that we solidify that support that cuts across party lines. because, you know, at the end of the day, if we can't be there for each other, what are we doing? And in your time of, and sort of the pitch is, in your time of crisis, whether it's an earthquake or a fire or a flood or a bridge collapse, the federal government has always been there. And so really just trying to solidify what is already law, because the one thing that is of concern is that laws can be changed. And so I've gotten overwhelming support. I know that our senators, Van Hollen and also Brooks, are doing the same in the Senate. I feel very confident that funding will stay, but it's also why I've pushed so hard against the rescissions and have fought to put language in some of these budget attempts by this administration, because once that contract is broken, it's hard to have any confidence on any of these projects moving forward.
7: Is that part of the hesitancy around tweaking the design or adding things like pedestrian access? Is any opening like that could be become a crack that you drive a wedge into and that kills the whole thing?
9: But for me, sure. You know, any opportunity to create a division, to second guess why we're funding 100% or 90% of the project, is something we should be, I think, very cognizant of. We all should be making sure this project is done on time. The last thing we want is to get to 2030 and say, oh, actually, it's going to be 2032, or to have any further cost escalations. I know the initial estimates were immediately after so that we could secure that 100% funding. But I think we are all very, very well aware that this is a time of, in many places, belt tightening. And so from my perch, anything we can do to make sure that we are giving confidence to my colleagues in Congress, to this administration, that we are building it as quickly as possible and on or under budget, I think that only helps our cause.
3: We will have more with The Big Dig on the Key Bridge after the break. I'm Matt Bush. This is WYPR, Baltimore's NPR news station.
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3: I'm Matt Bush, presenting a special WYPR Talks to the Big Dig. WYPR's Juan Boy Kamau and Congressman Johnny Olszewski spoke with Ian Koss of Boston's GBH podcast, The Big Dig, about what's next for the Key Bridge. This conversation was recorded at the Baltimore Museum of Industry March 31st.
7: Just to give you all a second to think on it, I want to ask you, Samantha, since you are in the hot seat in the Department of Transportation, what can we expect? So to give us the state of the bridge project, what are the next big things we can look forward to? And when do you think we will have a new bridge?
1: Wow, that's the billion-dollar question if I've ever heard
12: October
1: it.
12: October 30th.
1: Well, I'm not sending out the invitations to the ribbon cutting just yet. There's obviously a lot to do, but I think you had the opportunity to head down to Fort Armistead and take a look at the work that's happening out there in the river. So, we completed the demolition.
7: Hear them pounding.
1: Hear the pounding. I think that's an 800 kilojoule hammer that we've got, getting those piles into the river. And it's really exciting because it didn't happen by accident. And that's what we're going to continue working on through this spring. More of these piles out in the river, building some more of the work area so that we can get more equipment in there. But but we're in this period of kind of, you know, aggressive mobilization, and we'll be working with our contractor to hone in on, you know, that final cost and schedule.
7: Notice you did not give a date.
1: I did not.
7: Well played.
8: Just as we were talking about cost, there's so many costs to this. The greatest cost is the six people who lost their lives. And then from the community side, of course, there's the cost that people like Arkea are going through in terms of the air quality, because there are these trucks that are still, they're not supposed to go through the local roads, but sometimes when the truck drivers are in a crunch and they want to deliver what you just ordered off of Amazon, they go to these local roads, and sometimes they tear up the roundabouts or the traffic lights. So there's also that cost, the health cost of these communities that are now breathing, you know, diesel engine trucks that they weren't before. And then there's also kind of like a leisure cost for the people like Johnny. Oh, he grew up fishing there and that type of thing. And for people who can't access the water. So I just wanted to make sure people are also thinking that the cost is not just the $5.2 billion or however much more it may rise, especially now that anything that has to do with oil or shipping is will cost more because of what's going on in Iran. But I think people are just so excited for whenever I talk to people about what do you want to see up. I haven't heard people say, you know, being as specific as Klaus was of whether it'll be the O's colors or the Ravens colors for the lighting. I just hear people say that they want something that's safe, something that's not ugly, and something that Baltimore can once again be proud of.
12: You know, so putting aside budget questions, let's assume a budget. Between now and the completion, what are the two things we should be watching for? There'll be challenges, whether it be challenges in the timing of construction or something like we saw with the Big Dig, you know, some of the problems faced there. So what two things should we be watching for?
1: Price of steel, price of labor.
13: Hi. So I kind of work slightly in the maritime industry. I do, it's hard to say, I make models for virtual maritime simulators. And one of my tasks was to go in and delete the old Scott Key Bridge and then make a new Scott Key Bridge, which was sad. But I was wondering, because I looked at the rebuild project website for like specifications and stuff, and I noticed that like a lot of the specifications didn't seem final. Do you know like when there will be those like specifics like solidified on like the exact height and length and everything for it?
1: So we're at a little past 70% design right now. We'll be at final design, you know, later this spring. But some of the design specs you need, we might be able to help you out with kind of where we are right now in the process. But I think you're definitely in the maritime industry.
13: Okay, cool.
1: The tallest one of the towers is just over 600 feet. You know, when we started out, we thought we were going to be at about like 200, original bridge, 185 feet, kind of vertical clearance. Originally thought 215, and we ended up at 230. So when, you know, those design specs change, you get a little taller, you get a little wider of a span. And so those are the things that, you know, those design parameters pretty much, you know, set for right now, put into place in a way that reflects the maritime traffic that we're seeing now versus the maritime traffic that we saw when the original bridge was designed and constructed in the 70s.
0: You accounted also for a lot of sea level rise, right?
1: Absolutely.
7: I want to end with just a final personal question to you, Arkea. Living right by the bridge, when the new bridge is open, because I think it's when, not if, mm-hmm. What's the first thing you're going to do? Where are you going to go?
14: Oh, that's a good question.
7: Or who are you going to see?
14: Maybe go see my volunteer.
7: Yeah.
14: And Glen Burnie.
7: Thank you so much for doing this. And thank you all for coming out. I also just want to give one more special thank you to WYPR. Really could not have done this without the support of the station. Thank you to the museum. Incredible space. 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The podcast is called The Big Dig. You can find it wherever you listen. 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So go check that out. Tell your folks to come be part of the conversation. Thank you again for coming.
3: 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It was produced by executive producer Amy Walters. We'll be back with the news roundup on May 15th. I'm Matt Bush. Have a great weekend.
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19: Welcome to NewsHour from the BBC World Service. I'm Paul Henley. Coming up, Britain's right-wing populist party Reform has made big gains in local elections at the expense of the governing Labour Party and the main opposition, the Conservatives.
20: If you believe that Britain is broken, that it needs fundamental change and reform, then we're the guys out there saying it. The old ideas of left and right have literally been blown apart in the last 24 hours.
19: Thousands of people have taken part in the Palestine Marathon, which has returned following a pause caused by the war in Gaza.
21: Just means so much to us to do what we love and to move and to show that regardless of what's there, that we can still have fun. We don't have to have barriers to control us in a sense.
19: And we celebrate the 100th birthday of the naturalist and broadcaster David Attenborough by looking back at his groundbreaking life and work. All after the latest world news.
22: BBC News with Sue Montgomery. Britain's Prime Minister Keir Starmer has suffered a major blow in his biggest electoral test since taking power 2 years ago. His governing Labour Party has lost large numbers of local council seats in England and has been forced from power in Wales for the first time since the National Parliament was set up there. Rob Watson reports.
23: This is looking like one of those seismic moments in British politics. Having dominated both national and local politics for 100 years, both Labour and the Conservatives are now in deep trouble all over the country. In the short term, the results put pressure on Prime Minister Keir Starmer, who is now fighting calls from within his party to go. Longer term, gains by the populists of left and right now give Reform and the Greens a major foothold in British politics.
22: Ukraine and Russia have agreed to swap 1,000 prisoners of war as part of a deal that includes a 3-day truce between them. Russia had called for a temporary ceasefire during anniversary celebrations to mark the end of the Second World War. And Mr. Zelensky said he'd ordered his armed forces not to launch any attack on Red Square in Moscow, where the largest ceremony will take place. U.S. Secretary of State Marco Rubio says Washington is expecting a response today on the peace proposal it sent to Iran. He said he hoped Iran would make a serious offer. Here's Paul Adams.
2: The Americans continue to insist that the ceasefire is in place, that everything that has happened so far has happened sort of below the threshold that they would regard as representing a return to war. We've had attacks on Iranian vessels. We've had attacks on the Iranian mainland, on the island of Keshem. You know, there's been a lot of activity. And of course, the Americans say that their three US warships were fired on as they passed through the Strait of Hormuz. I mean, that's quite interesting that, you know, despite this impasse over the strait, the Americans continue to test that by moving vessels in and out.
22: Colombia has suspended arrest warrants for 29 members of the Clan del Golfo, the country's largest criminal organization, which is involved in cocaine trafficking. Clitzia Sala has more details.
6: Among the most prominent names whose capture orders have been suspended is the man known as Chiquito Malo, or Naughty Boy, who took over the leadership of the Clan del Golfo in 2022. He's wanted both in Colombia and the US, which has issued a request for his extradition. Under the measure, he and other affiliates of the group will be able to travel to two officially designated areas where the Colombian government hopes to make progress negotiating the dissolution of the clan and its transition to legality.
22: World News from the BBC. The top court in the US state of Virginia has thrown out an attempt by the Democratic Party to redraw constituency boundaries in their favor at the expense of the Republicans. Voters had approved the proposal in a referendum, but the state's Supreme Court ruled that it had not gone through proper procedures. The United States has confirmed it will facilitate 2 days of intensive talks between Lebanon and Israel on Thursday and Friday next week. It says the two sides will engage in detailed discussions aimed at advancing a comprehensive peace and security agreement. Israel has suggested that military officials will join the talks for the first time. The Pentagon has begun releasing what it says are never-before-seen files on UFOs. It said Americans wanted more transparency on issues like aliens and extraterrestrial life, described by President Trump as complex and important matters. A new website has been unveiled, housing the first tranche of declassified files. The Spanish football giants Real Madrid have fined two star players €500,000 each after a training ground bust-up that ended with one of them being treated in hospital for head injuries. The Uruguayan Federico Valverde suffered concussion that's ruled him out of playing for at least 10 days. Here's Emily Conway.
9: The club said in a statement that both players had expressed their complete regret for what happened and apologised to each other as part of the club's internal investigation. Fede Valverde will miss Sunday's El Clásico against Barcelona on medical advice after suffering a head injury during Thursday's altercation with Aurelien Tchouaméni, although the Uruguayan has continued to insist neither player physically struck the other. Tchouaméni returned to training on Friday and remains available for the match at Camp Nou, where Barcelona could retain the La Liga title if they avoid defeat to Real Madrid.
22: BBC News.
19: Hello and welcome to the programme. This is NewsHour from the BBC World Service. My name's Paul Henley. We're coming to you live from London. First up today, the British Prime Minister Keir Starmer has insisted he will lead his Labour Party into the next general election, despite a damaging night in England's local elections. Labour has so far lost hundreds of seats and lost control of several councils. The big winner in England has been the right-wing populist Reform UK. There have been good results for the Green Party too, especially in London. The leader of Reform, Nigel Farage, said his party had changed the political landscape of the country.
20: If you believe that Britain is broken, that it needs fundamental change and reform, then we're the guys out there saying it. What I think is really interesting is the old idea that a party is on the right and it attracts votes in a certain area, or it's on the left and for socio-economic reasons it attracts votes in that area. We've just blown that apart overnight.
19: In Wales and in Scotland, there were votes for national parliaments. Let's get an overview of the results from our political correspondent, Rob Watson. Rob, welcome back. How bad do you think it is for Labour?
23: Oh, it's catastrophic, really. And there are some inside the governing Labour Party who think this is an existential threat. And the reason why they say that is that they look at the way it's been put is that Labour Party is losing to everyone everywhere. Let me break that down a bit. It means that Labour has been losing in every part of the country and two different parties. And essentially what worries those inside the Labour Party is that they're losing their traditional white working class voters to the populists of reform, and that they're losing that other part of their base, which is university graduates, people working in the public sector, sort of doctors, nurses, that kind of thing, teachers, and graduates, that they're using and young people, and they're losing those to the populist left Greens.
5: Can Keir Starmer survive?
23: In the long term, the view inside the Labour Party is that his condition is terminal and that he is just far too unpopular with the party, with the public, for his position to be recoverable. So then it's a question about the short term. And the question is, will there be a challenger, maybe in the next 72 hours, or will perhaps someone persuade Keir Starmer to lay out a sort of timetable for his departure? So it's a question, I think, for Keir Starmer, the viewers in the Labour Party, of when, not if.
5: There are now governments in Scotland, Wales and in Northern Ireland where nationalist parties are the biggest ones. How will that affect the way the UK is governed?
23: Well, I think it doesn't necessarily mean that there's going to be a push for independence in Scotland or Wales, or that Northern Ireland would seek unification with the Republic of Ireland. But I think that it means that the whole question of what you might call constitutional issues, devolution, will be bubbling along, because you can imagine that parties that believe in independence will be saying to London, hey, you know, we may not have a referendum on independence, but we demand more powers for this. So I think it'll matter, Paul, in the sense that it'll be an issue that's out there that doesn't go away. The constitutional settlement will be up for discussion.
5: And international observers will be looking for a link to the rise of reform and the Greens, to a bigger picture of the rise of populist parties everywhere.
23: Yes, and they will find the same thing in the UK that they are finding in so many developed countries, and that is that a search for that the attraction of populism is driven by voter anger at the status quo. Who do you blame for the status quo? Well, the parties who've run the country for the last 100 years, that's Labour and Conservative, and those forces driving populism in Britain are so similar around the world. It's, you know, concern about stagnating living standards, concern about immigration, concern over kind of having any control or agency over your life.
5: Just for now, Rob Watson, many thanks. I got a view from Reform on the outcome of these elections. Alex Wilson represents the party as a member of the London Assembly. What was his main takeaway from the vote?
8: Traditionally, British politics has been dominated by the Conservative Party and the Labour Party. And what this set of elections has shown is a wholesale rejection of those parties, and that's a combination of both of their records in government in recent years, and how quickly the wheels have come off the current Labour government. It's been in power for less than 2 years. We spent the last year, 18 months, really organising the party structure, mobilising, getting, you know, sort of branch networks in place so we're better at recruiting candidates and fighting those local elections on the ground.
5: But much of Reform consists of former Conservatives who were in power for 14 years. You're a former Conservative. What essentially is different about Reform? What is this revolution that you're talking about?
8: Well, in many ways, Reform is what the Conservative Party should have been and should have continued to be. But a lot of people who left the Conservatives to join Reform, and I include myself in that, did so really because the Conservative Party wasn't sticking up for Conservative values. It was raising taxes, it was focusing on things like net zero rather than delivering homegrown energy security. It was failing to secure the borders and control illegal migration.
5: Are Reform voters angry at the status quo, though, first and foremost, or are they enthusiastic about Reform's policies, because protest movements thrive in opposition, don't they?
8: I think it's a bit of both. Yes, there is a lot to be angry about, the state of the economy and the state of public services, but also it's about trying to articulate a more hopeful vision for how things can be. And we can have a country and an economy that thrives, that grows, where people are rewarded for success and where the state isn't overbearing on them.
5: You did very well in areas that voted for Brexit, which has economically harmed Britain. How are you going to sell your economic philosophy now?
8: Well, I wouldn't agree that Brexit has harmed Britain's economy. I think that the Brexit process hasn't been completed. We haven't taken full advantage of the opportunities that it should give to have, you know, better and more intricate engagement with the rest of the world. But fundamentally, the approach to the economy needs to be one which recognises that a dynamic, thriving private sector is essential if you're to generate the revenue, the income and create the jobs and all of that that enable you to fund the public services that people later rely on.
5: Have you got policies that are going to be quite hard to sell when it comes to the general election? You want to cut the minimum wage for young people, you want to repeal the Equality Act, and you want to scrap the UK's net zero target.
8: Yeah, because we want to take away those burdens, those regulations and those costs that are holding back the economy. And we're not going to get there by taxing, by putting artificial barriers and costs and regulations in there. That's why we want to do it. And on net zero, it's because we want to make better use of our own energy resources, have cheaper energy, more reliable and more secure supplies, so that we're not so vulnerable to, you know, price shocks when you have events like in the Middle East or in Ukraine. If we're producing more of our own energy domestically, we're in a much more secure position, and also it's generating more revenue for the UK Exchequer as well.
5: Alex Wilson there, member of the London Assembly for Reform. What are the lessons for the government after such a bad performance by Labour in these elections in England, Scotland and Wales? John Slinger is a Labour MP for Rugby in central England. He told me why he thought Reform had made such strong gains.
10: I think people are really frustrated that their economic circumstances haven't improved for a long time. I think that that frustration is completely understandable. And what we haven't managed to do is to explain to people clearly enough and demonstrate to people clearly enough that the change is happening in their lives quick enough. But that's notwithstanding the fact that we have made huge progress in the 22 months since we took office in July 2024. What I think has happened is that frustration has been weaponized to an extent, particularly by Reform, and that's been turned into anger, and that anger is something that can have quite profound effect on people.
5: You must be very worried about the prospect of a Reform government if they did anything like a repeat of this in a general election.
10: I take the threat seriously, of course, but I don't worry about that. What you're seeing here is what traditionally happens when a government is in power and has had to take difficult decisions, as we've had to do. Let's not forget, these were about local councils who people are going to end up with as their local councillor. I am convinced that over the next months and years, the public are going to see that the long-term decisions we've taken are starting to have an effect.
5: Can we address Labour's most glaringly obvious and most immediate problem, which is that voters are not particularly keen on Labour? All the polls suggest that a huge number of them actively dislike the Prime Minister. It's the end of Keir Starmer. So many people are saying it, no?
10: So many people are saying it, but it's certainly not the end of Keir Starmer as Prime Minister. He said himself that he's won every fight, every battle that he's fought in his professional career. And I'm very confident that he'll do so again. I mean, there's a...
5: Well, what does he need to change if he's to turn things around? Because it has to be quite radical, doesn't it? He can't just go on as before.
10: It's interesting that you phrase it like that. Actually, we have taken radical steps already. We are, for example, we've lifted nearly 500,000 children out of poverty, the biggest uplift in employment rights in a generation.
5: An influential former advisor to Labour has told the World Service today that the party's only real hope now is to be openly, honestly pro-European. And that's how they can stand up to Reform supporters.
10: We're certainly pro-closer ties, and the Prime Minister has certainly been very clear about being pro-closer ties. In fact,
5: well, why not go all the way? Make it a deal breaker.
10: Well, the Prime Minister has been extremely clear, as have the ministers, as have my colleagues in the Parliamentary Labour Party. We want closer ties with Europe. We've actually secured that trade deal as well with the European Union, which many people said wouldn't be possible. Now, why we're not going to put that actual rejoining of the single currency on the table is because we respect the outcome of the referendum.
5: Labour MP John Slinger there saying it's onwards and upwards for the government. Back to Rob Watson. It's unlikely to be a smooth trajectory, is it now, Rob?
23: Very much not. And the thing that I really look to, which is the driving force behind the volatility in British politics, but as we discussed earlier, Paul, the volatility in other developed Western countries, you know, is essentially voter anger and unhappiness. There was one poll before these elections that suggested that 67% of people in this country, Paul, think that the country is headed in the wrong direction. Now, whether you're a party in government like the Labour Party is, or even these fragmented opposition parties, to have that level of voter sort of anger and disquiet is really something to be up against.
5: What do you make of the theory that reform in the UK has now peaked and that the trajectory is downwards now?
23: I don't know about trajectory downwards, but it is possible that they have peaked, because as popular as reform are with a segment of the population who are worried about multiculturalism, worried about immigration, who tended to support a Brexit, there's a whole nother chunk of the population that takes what might be called a more progressive view. So I'm not sure that they've necessarily peaked and they're now on their way down. They're a force to reckon with, but I think they do have a sort of limit to what they can achieve.
5: Rob Watson, our political correspondent, reporting live on the results of local and national elections in England, Scotland and Wales. You're with the BBC World Service, live from London. We are NewsHour.

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1: 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Currently a partly cloudy 71 degrees. The time is 3:49. 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

0: That's All Things Considered from NPR News. I'm Ilse Chang.
1: And I'm Scott Detrow. Ahead, my conversation with author Portia Alon about her new novel.
0: It jumps between Ohio in the 1980s and the ocean civilizations of a post-apocalyptic future.
2: At its heart, Homebound is about trying to answer the question of who am I and where do I belong?
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3: Live from NPR News in Culver City, California, I'm Duane Brown. Virginia's highest court has struck down the redistricting referendum that voters narrowly approved last month. It's another significant setback this week to Democrats for the midterm. The move is part of a wave of GOP-led states that have redrawn voting maps to favor Republicans ahead of the November elections. In Tennessee, the state Senate approved a new map last night, and the governor signed it, as Mariana Bacallao of member station WPLN reports.
4: The biggest change is to the city of Memphis, a majority black district that up until last week had been protected under part of the Voting Rights Act. Now the city will be split into three different congressional districts, and it means all nine of the state's U.S. House seats are more likely to go to Republicans.
3: Democrats hope the Virginia referendum would mean four more House seats in Congress, but the state Supreme Court today said lawmakers didn't follow proper procedure. The unemployment rate held steady last month as employers added 115,000 jobs. But as NPR's Scott Horsley tells us, the hiring was largely concentrated in just a handful of industries.
5: Healthcare, restaurants, retailers, and delivery companies all added jobs last month, while factories and the federal government cut workers. LinkedIn economist Corey Kantenga says it's encouraging the unemployment rate stayed low at just 4.3%, but the opportunities to find a job are still limited.
6: We still see that there's not a lot of momentum, and job seekers feel that. When we ask our members how they feel about their ability to get and hold a job, that is at historic lows.
5: Average wages in April were up 3.6% from a year ago, but much of that gain is being eroded by inflation, especially with a sharp jump in gasoline prices. Scott Horsley, NPR News, Washington.
3: Stocks were higher on Wall Street. 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
7: And live from Baltimore, this is 88.1 WYPR. I'm Erica Kane. The time is 4:32. Governor Wes Moore and U.S. Senator Angela Alsobrooks are backing Democrat Adrian Bowafo in the 5th District congressional race. The key endorsements come on top of the support from incumbent Congressman Steny Hoyer, who currently holds the seat but is not running for re-election. Bowafo used to be Hoyer's campaign manager and currently serves in the State House of Delegates. The Democratic primary for the Southern Maryland District is a crowded one, with 23 candidates competing to advance to the general election. 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

0: The Supreme Court is officially in its gerrymaxing era. According to Vox's Ian Millhiser, the court's decision Wednesday in Louisiana versus Calais abolished 40 years worth of law protecting this country against rigged maps just in time for the midterms. We're going to have Ian on the next Today Explain to hear how this mess is already affecting our elections.
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I'm Erica Kane. Happy Friday to you. Currently 70 degrees. The time is 4:48. 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More info at sunnurseries.com. Taking a look at the roads, that accident on the outer loop of 695 at I-70 has been cleared, still causing about a half hour of delays, about 20 minutes of delays on the inner loop of 695 between 83 and Hartford Road. We have some stop-and-go traffic, about 20 minutes of delays on the Baltimore-Washington Parkway northbound between 695 and Monroe Street. Both sides of the Harbor Tunnel, 895 northbound and southbound, we have about 20 minutes of delays and 30 minutes of stop-and-go traffic on 95 northbound between 695 and the Fort McHenry Tunnel. WYPR is a media partner for the Jewish Community Services event, The Future Ready Workplace, a program exploring perspectives on how the workplace is changing and what lies ahead. That's happening Wednesday, June 3rd. It's open to the public. More info at jcsbalt.org. 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

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Happy Friday to you. I'm Erica Kane. Mostly cloudy, 69 degrees right now. The time is 5:18. Taking a look at the roads right now, we have a disabled vehicle blocking a few lanes and 97 right before New Cut Road, causing some delays. We have about 20 minutes of delays on both sides of 895 northbound and southbound coming in and out of the Harbor Tunnel. Minor delays on the inner and outer loops of 695, and 15 minutes of delays on 95 northbound between 695 and the Fort McHenry Tunnel. 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Ticket info at washnatopera.org/tickets. And Seller Notes is coming up later this hour at 5:44. 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
1: 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Falling Water, on the UNESCO World Heritage List, is celebrating its 90th anniversary and is open for its 63rd tour season. 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The news is next.

0: 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I'm Elsa Chang.
1: And I'm Scott Detrow. One of the legacies left by the drug lord Pablo Escobar is a population of invasive hippos in Colombia.
0: Now, an Indian billionaire wants to relocate them to a wildlife reserve in India.
2: I don't see these animals living and roam freely in this location in India.
1: First News.
3: Live from NPR News in Culver City, California, I'm Duane Brown. Tensions between the U.S. and Iran continue to rise in the critical Strait of Hormuz despite a tenuous ceasefire. U.S. military forces disabled two Iranian oil tankers today after exchanging fire with Iranian forces overnight in the strait, which remains closed to commercial traffic. Representative Adam Smith is the top Democrat on the House Armed Services Committee.
4: Well, it's not a ceasefire, obviously. Ceasefire means you stop firing, and we haven't. And there's been flare-ups in a variety of different places. But the larger problem is that the negotiations are still so far apart. Iran basically is saying, pay us to open back up the strait. We want Iran to stop their nuclear program, stop their ballistic missile program, and stop supporting terrorists in the region. And Iran right now is refusing to even discuss that.
3: Representative Smith says Trump continues to insist Iran wants to make a deal, but there's very little evidence, he says, of that actually being the case. The World Health Organization has confirmed 8 cases of hantavirus linked to a Dutch-flagged cruise ship in the Atlantic. Ari Daniel reports health experts say the risks to the public remain low.
5: Authorities are relying on a time-tested approach for limiting the transmission of the hantavirus. Contact tracing. It involves locating the close contacts of those at high risk of infection. Preethi Malani is an infectious disease physician at the University of Michigan.
6: By identifying people who are at risk of infection, you try to get ahead when people don't have symptoms yet, with the goal of preventing the infection from continuing to propagate.
5: Precautions can be taken with high-risk individuals, including quarantine, so they don't accidentally come into contact with even more people and spread the illness further. Public health officials believe this approach will help keep the hantavirus outbreak contained.
3: This is NPR.
7: And live from Baltimore, this is 88.1 WYPR. I'm Erica Kane. Currently 69 degrees. The time is 5:32. If you want to age slower, consider sustained periods of activity and rest during the day rather than a sporadic approach to exercise and recovery. That's according to a new study from the Johns Hopkins Bloomberg of School of Public Health that analyzed blood tests from 207 adults. Researchers found that adults with stronger and more consistent daily patterns of rest and activity were associated with significantly lower physiological age scores. Support for WYPR comes from Merit Properties, creating homes for businesses since 1967. 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It's out now. 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And Seller Notes is coming up later this hour at 5:44. Coming up on Marketplace.
8: The Supreme Court has struck down the president's tariff palooza. As you know, refunds are happening. But to whom should that refund money go?
9: To me, it's very clear I owe the money back to the customer. And by the way, I need to tell you, my customers believe it's very clear to them as well. 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
8: I'm Kai Rizdal. 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I'll tell you next time on Marketplace.
7: 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And don't miss the next

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2: From the New York Times, I'm Michael Barbaro. This is The Daily.
4: Oh my God, that was like the greatest movie I have ever seen.
5: Oh my God, like I love this man.
6: The obsession I have right now with Michael Jackson is just so unreal.
2: The record-shattering box office success of Michael, the new biopic about Michael Jackson.
6: I have not stopped thinking about it. Like, every time I talk to my friends, I'm like, dang, I can't wait to get off the phone with y'all so I can listen to some Michael Jackson.
7: He was so majestic and just like a beautiful human being.
5: I'm genuinely appreciating Michael Jackson as a whole more than I thought I ever would.
2: And the outpouring of love for the late musician that the movie has unleashed was no accident. Instead, it was the culmination of a painstaking, years-long effort to resurrect the reputation and profitability of the king of pop, despite the multiple accusations of sexual abuse that have surrounded him for decades. Today, Times Magazine writer Mark Benelli takes us inside the new playbook for rewriting the past.
8: This world is just not the same without him. Hi.
2: It's Friday, May 8th.
8: Yeah.
2: Mark, welcome to The Daily.
9: Thanks for having me.
2: You are not a movie critic.
9: No.
2: And we're not really here to talk about the artistic merits of this movie about Michael Jackson, although just to say, critics have been pretty unkind to the movie overall, which has done nothing to dampen ticket sales. Your reporting has been focused on how the movie came to be and how it fits into a much larger project of Michael Jackson image repair. Is that the way to think about it?
9: Definitely. Yeah. It's really a fairly remarkable business story. And it was orchestrated by the people now running his estate. And their project, as you said, has been to rehabilitate Michael Jackson, who'd become a fairly toxic asset, and restore his life and music as exploitable intellectual property. And this biopic, Michael, is the culmination of that years-long effort, and it's been an undeniable success, I would say.
2: And where in your mind does the story, the project of image rehabilitation, this business success story, begin?
9: So it really begins right after his death.
10: Tonight came the word from L.A. Michael Jackson, the king of pop, as he was called, has died. He was
9: in 2009.
10: A child star at first, who as an adult was a deeply troubled man with mental...
9: And to understand just how massive a project the estate was facing at that point, you have to remember that Michael Jackson's reputation when he died really could not have been worse.
11: His recent life was tarnished by allegations of child abuse, by addictions to prescription drugs and plastic surgery.
9: Those accusations were very public.
12: Allegations of child abuse have prompted a Los Angeles police investigation of pop star Michael Jackson.
13: The Los Angeles Police Department initiated a criminal investigation.
9: The first instance was a child named Jordy Chandler. This was in 1993.
14: The resolution of this case is in no way an admission of guilt by Michael Jackson.
9: That case ended with a multi-million dollar settlement with Chandler and his family.
15: I am not guilty of these allegations, but if I am guilty of anything, it is of giving all that I have to give to help children all over the world.
9: Then in 2005, a second accuser, a boy named Gavin Arvizo, like Chandler, accused him of sexual abuse. That case went to trial.
16: If convicted on all 10 counts, which range from child molesting to giving alcohol to a minor, he would face more than 20 years behind bars.
9: And Jackson was fully acquitted, and he has always denied those allegations. But he had a habit of making everything worse for himself
2: Is it really appropriate for a 44-year-old man?
9: Most infamously, he sat down with Martin Bashir.

0: a British journalist.
1: To share a bedroom with a child who is not related to him at all.
2: That's a beautiful thing.
0: Where he openly acknowledged sharing bedrooms with children.
1: That's not a worrying thing.
2: Why should it be worrying? Who's the criminal? Who's Jack the Ripper in the room? This is a guy trying to help heal a child.
0: And defended himself.
2: Why can't you share your bed? The most loving thing to do is to share your bed with someone.
0: At the same time, Jackson is in a huge financial hole. He's deeply in debt. For decades, he'd continued to spend as if he were the reigning pop star on the planet, even when his reputation got worse and worse and he was no longer touring. And when he dies, he's close to $500 million in debt.
3: Wow.
0: I mean, the first 6 months of 2009, he died that summer. Jackson had only made $24.
3: Wow.
0: That's 24 off of his name and likeness. At the time, he was preparing to, you know, return to live performance. He'd booked a series of dates in London at the O2 Arena, 50 dates, which had sold out nearly instantly. They couldn't find a sponsor, a corporate sponsor for the shows. The merch company that they contracted with to make t-shirts and the products, they refused to make any of the products until the shows actually started because they were worried that Jackson wouldn't go through with it.
3: Mm-hmm.
0: A Q score is a measurement of a brand or a celebrity's consumer appeal, basically.
3: Right, their kind of reputational value to the market.
0: Yeah, by the end of his life, Jackson's had dropped to zero.
3: Hmm.
0: So that tells you something.
3: It's genuinely hard to fathom that there could ever be a moment when Michael Jackson, looming as large as he does, could have a brand that was essentially worthless.
0: Yeah, when we're talking about his personal reputation, the songs are something else. You know, there was always going to be a potential value there because they're just such a huge part of our culture. And so the ultimate project moving beyond the songs would be to rehabilitate the man in some way and stop that reputational bleeding into the rest of his IP, for lack of a better word.
3: Mm-hmm.
0: So legal documents describe this really remarkable scene in the hospital where Jackson is pronounced dead and his family is surrounding his bed, mourning him. And meanwhile, a group of advisors have commandeered a room nearby and they've turned it into a war room, essentially.
3: Wow.
0: Their immediate task at hand is to figure out how to deal with this massive amount of debt and basically stave off bankruptcy. And so the guy who ends up leading this process is a man named John Branca. He was Jackson's lawyer. And the first order of business is to start generating any income. The London shows obviously had been part of that plan before he died. That's off the table with Jackson gone. But there was rehearsal footage of him preparing for the shows. And so they decided to cut it together into a concert mm-hmm. film. The film was called This Is It. It premiered in theaters just a few months after his death.
4: This is the moment. This is it.
0: And the movie was a huge hit, grossing somewhere in the neighborhood of $260 million, making it, you know, one of the, if not the most successful concert films ever.
3: Wow.
5: Fade out.
0: And as Billboard magazine pointed out shortly after that, it became pretty clear that Jackson was worth more dead than alive.
3: Hmm. Explain that.
0: Well, nothing could get in the way of people just loving the songs in a simple and uncomplicated way. So now with the success of this concert film, the estate realizes they can control the story. And so, you know, they do a number of the normal things you would do after an artist dies. They mine the vaults for unreleased material. They reissue old records with bonus tracks, things like that. But then they start doing other things. One of the first big successes after the concert film is they make a deal with Cirque du Soleil. They build a whole show around his music. That's essentially a jukebox musical that very cannily takes place during the rehearsals for the Dangerous Tour in 1992. So this is a year before that first accuser, Jordan Chandler, comes forward. So the audience is placed in this moment in time when completely uncomplicated Michael Jackson fandom is still possible.
3: Mm-hmm.
0: And it works. It goes on to be a big hit.
3: So there's now a very clear playbook that the estate is using in this rehabilitation project. And it's telling the story about Michael Jackson and death that was not being told at the end of his life, that celebrates the music, and to a large degree, in the form of that musical, even the man in an uncomplicated and pretty sanitized way.
0: Yes. And everything is basically going according to plan until a documentary premieres at Sundance in 2019 that threatens the entire project.
3: We'll be right back.
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12: This episode contains scenes and descriptions that may be disturbing.
3: The record-shattering box office success of Michael, the new biopic about Michael Jackson, and the outpouring of love for the late musician that the movie has unleashed was no accident. Times Magazine writer Mark Benelli takes us inside the new playbook for rewriting the past. So, Mark, I think we've reached the Leaving Neverland moment in this story. That's the name of the documentary about Michael Jackson that comes out in 2019. And I remember it really well because we did a Daily episode about it, and it was kind of a cultural phenomenon. But just remind us why that documentary was so important and why it imperils this project.
0: Right. Well, this documentary came out really when Me Too was in full swing.
13: He was one of the kindest, most gentle, loving, caring people I knew.
0: And it gets picked up by HBO, and so an enormous number of people see it.
13: And he also sexually abused me for 7 years.
0: And it was an incredibly powerful film.
14: I grew up in a little town called Simi Valley. I was pretty happy and pretty outgoing, kind of a performer, I guess.
0: It's the story of two men, James Safechuck and Wade Robson, who both claim Jackson sexually abused them as boys.
13: So taking showers together and, you know, fondling and kissing. So him kissing me, I mean, like full open mouth, tongue in mouth, kissing.
0: Basically, in the film, just walk the audience through this horrific grooming process that they claim took place in stomach-churning detail.
13: Him talking to me, you and I, we were meant to be together. You know, and this is us showing each other that we love each other.
0: And it's quite powerful and compelling.
13: Yeah, and then we get up in the morning like nothing had ever happened and go have another day filled with childhood magical games and adventures.
0: And the estate, I think, justifiably criticize the filmmaker for not including them in any way, including any sort of rebuttal, but regardless.
15: After I saw Leaving Neverland for the first time,
0: people like Oprah, an abuse survivor herself, endorsed the film, hosted a special with the two accusers.
15: And I know people all over the world are going to be in an uproar and debating whether or not Michael Jackson did these things or not, whether these two men are lying or not lying. But for me, this moment transcends Michael Jackson.
0: It was a moment, and it felt like it could be a moment for some sort of reckoning. The Financial Times reported that his music essentially stopped appearing in ads almost entirely after the documentary came out. And the film, it was kind of a sensation. It was all over social media, and it had basically reset the conversation around Jackson in a way that was completely opposite everything the estate had been working to do, which was to keep the focus on the music and and not the man and the controversies surrounding the man. Now that's all that everybody could think about. The estate essentially had a two-pronged strategy. First, they went hard after the film itself, Leaving Neverland. They went back and found a contract that Michael Jackson had signed with HBO in 1992 when they aired a concert film live from Bucharest. And in the contract, there was some fairly standard language, non-disparagement language. And the lawyers for the estate argued that airing Leaving Neverland 30 years later was a violation of that non-disparagement clause. And they did reach a settlement, and you can't find Leaving Neverland on HBO's platforms anymore.
3: Wow.
0: Yeah, it's, there's no way to watch the film in the U.S. legally.
3: Okay, well, what's the second prong of the strategy?
0: They also thought about making their own documentary, and instead, they decided to make a biopic, which could be the ultimate brand reset. So they start putting together this A-list team of talent. They get Antoine Fuqua, the director of Training Day and the Equalizer franchise. Jafar Jackson, his nephew, plays Michael. And music biopics, if they work properly, they bind the music to a feel-good story, a triumphant story. And when those work, they really work.
3: And so what is the estate's plan to make this biopic do the work that you just described and be the ultimate reset of the Michael Jackson brand?
0: The wild thing about this strategy, I got hold of a copy of the original script for the biopic and goes out of its way to present Jackson as this very innocent man-child with no friends, and his love of children is completely innocent and a beautiful thing in the telling of this version of the movie. He's visiting them in hospitals and things like that. And that script I saw, the Branca character seeing all these kids visiting Neverland, says something like, you know, I'm not worried about them, I'm worried about the parents. There are lots of greedy people out there.
3: So this original script very much portrays Michael Jackson as the victim of greedy, opportunistic parents.
0: Very much so. And specifically naming the Chandler family, the family of this 1993 accuser.
3: But that was not the movie that ultimately lands in theaters.
0: No, because in a fairly unprecedented event, they completed principal photography. The movie was done. And only at that point, somehow, did they realize the settlement with Chandler and his family, signed way back in 1993, had a clause prohibiting either side from ever depicting or discussing anything about the settlement or their relationship. So they had to completely cut out the final act of the film, which covered the accusation and Michael's, in the telling of the film, exoneration. That's all gone now.
3: So what does the final version of this biopic have to say about these accusations and about this enormous chapter of Michael Jackson's life?
0: It says nothing about it. Very much like the musical, it stops well before any of those accusations took place. It's very much a hero's journey. It's Michael rising up and triumphing over, you know, his father is really the villain of the film, Joseph Jackson.
3: Mm-hmm. Have you seen the movie, Mark?
0: I have seen it, and I didn't hate it. And I left the theater, you know, humming his songs. The reviews have been negative across the board. Critics really hate this film. I'm not defending it. I didn't love it. I understand why people enjoy this movie.
3: I mean, what did you like about it? And what did you feel when you watched it?
0: You know, I think I share some of the hardwired nostalgia for Jackson before the fall. It's hard to resist those songs and to resist that version of Michael Jackson that was so predominant before everything else happened. I mean, it's powerful stuff.
3: Mm-hmm.
0: And again, it's a piece of propaganda. I understand what the film is doing, and I'm not arguing that it's a good film, but it works in its way.
3: Mm.
0: And I think that largely rests on, you know, the sui generis nature of Michael Jackson himself and his music. And I mean, I think you have to give credit to John Branca and the estate. He's a very shrewd operator, and they've made a number of incredibly savvy moves since Jackson died. But ultimately, without Jackson's music, without songs like Billie Jean, PYT, You Rock My World, Thriller, Man in the Mirror, Will You Be There, you don't get this kind of worldwide show of love. It all comes back to what he did as a musician.
3: Right. Without him, there's no brand to reinvent.
0: Yeah.
3: Well, Mark, thank you very much. We really appreciate it.
0: Thank you for having me.
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17: 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Some clouds tonight. Tonight's low around 52 degrees. Tomorrow's high expected to be 73. We're Community Amplified, Baltimore Public Media 88.1, WIPR and WIPR HD1 Baltimore, WIPR Frederick, and WIPO Ocean City, Baltimore's NPR news station. 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
18: All right. I'm going to be honest about something. I smoke sometimes. I know I shouldn't. It's a disgusting habit. It will kill me. But on occasion, when life gets stressful, and right now, life is a little stressful. I am not alone. If you've been paying attention, it feels like cigarettes are everywhere all of a sudden.
19: Sabrina Carpenter was posed with a cigarette for Interview Magazine. Chapel Roan did a sort of cig in the wig when she did her tiny desk performance.
20: Though it looks like it's all my hair. It's a wig, so...
19: We also had Lady Gaga referencing smoking and posing with a cigarette when she did her...
18: So today we will be asking, is smoking back? Coming up on Today Explained, from Vox.
21: This is Asian View from NHK World Japan. I'm Yoshio Gasawara. A Chinese military court has sentenced two former defense ministers to death after they were convicted of corruption. State-run media says the sentences of Li Xiangfu and Wei Fengha were suspended for 2 years. Li and Wei were expelled from the Communist Party in 2024 for using their positions to accept massive bribes and engaging in other corrupt activities. Their death penalties may ultimately be waived. That's because in China's legal system, a suspended death sentence can be commuted if the guilty party commits no further offenses during the suspension period. The rulings come as the Chinese leadership steps up an anti-corruption campaign. A draft of a final document to be adopted at a nuclear disarmament conference calls for maintaining human control over nuclear weapons. The aim is to reduce risks posed by emerging technologies. The document was presented by the president of the review conference of the parties to the Treaty on the Non-Proliferation of Nuclear Weapons, now underway at UN headquarters. It urges parties to agree on measures to reduce risks related to nuclear weapons and emerging technologies. The document says the conference notes that there are grave concerns regarding attacks on Iran's nuclear facilities by the U.S. and Israel. Japan and the European Union say they'll work together to safeguard vital sea lanes amid the de facto closure of the Strait of Hormuz. They've issued a joint statement reaffirming the importance of secure and uninterrupted trade flows, including the safety of navigation and the protection of critical maritime routes and infrastructure. This is NHK World Japan. New Zealand's defense minister says his country is considering buying ships from Japan or Britain to replace its aging frigates. Chris Penk says New Zealand is focusing on Japan's Mogami-class vessels and the UK's Type 31 ships as possible replacements for its Navy's two aging frigates. This comes after Australia decided last year to develop new frigates jointly with Japan that will be modeled on Mogami-class vessels. Arrangements are apparently being made for U.S. Treasury Secretary Scott Bessent to visit Japan next week for talks with Prime Minister Takaichi Sanae and Finance Minister Katayama Satsuki. Sources say Bessent will likely stop in Tokyo before flying to China to join the summit between U.S. President Donald Trump and Chinese President Xi Jinping. High on the agenda in the talks in the Japanese capital will be the Iran situation and its impact on financial markets, as well as the yen's continued weakness against the dollar. A think tank says Japanese authorities may have conducted market interventions worth about $25.5 billion between May 1st and 6th to prop up the yen. The Toton Research made the calculation based on data released by the Bank of Japan on Thursday. The Japanese government and the central bank stepped into the market on April 30th when the yen was changing hands in the 160 range against the dollar. The operation at one point sent the Japanese currency sharply up to the 155 level. The yen remained under selling pressure afterward, hovering around the 157 area. But it rose steeply on May 1st, 4th, and 6th. That caused market players to speculate that Japanese authorities may have intervened on those dates. The surges on May 4th and 6th happened in trading outside Japan because of spring holidays in the country. People in parts of Japan are on their guard against deadly bear attacks. The latest incident involved a woman who was found unconscious in a forest in northeastern Japan's Iwate Prefecture on Thursday. She'd been reported missing after saying she was going to pick edible wild plants. Police say the 69-year-old woman had scars that appear to have been caused by animal claws. She was later confirmed dead. A local resident expressed his concern.
22: There are quite a few bears in this area, and wild boars, too.
21: A man in his 70s was attacked by a bear in nearby Yamagata Prefecture on Thursday while foraging in the mountains. Data collected by NHK show bear attacks have been happening mainly in northern Japan. Since the beginning of April, such incidents have been reported in Hokkaido, Akita, and other prefectures. This is Asian View from NHK World Japan.
1: Hey, cigarettes and...
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1: Man, that's a combination.
20: Can't beat it. 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
20: And cigarettes generation, when you think about it.
19: So I am Marnie Rose McFall, and I am a U.S. news reporter for Newsweek.
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19: I cover between sort of culture, specifically the online zeitgeist, internet trends, social media, and U.S. politics and current affairs.
23: Okay, so if you're covering zeitgeisty stuff, you must be fairly young. How old are you?
19: I'm 26.
23: 26, so that is firmly Gen Z, right?
19: Yeah. Yeah, I'm 2 years. The cutoff is 97, so I'm 99.
23: In your role as Newsweek's Gen Z zeitgeist correspondent, you wrote a piece about how smoking is cool again among members of your generation. Really? What? Make the case. Tell us what's going on.
19: Gen Z's fascination with smoking is really anchored in the way that Gen Z do things, which is it's much more about how it looks than actually practicing it. I think one of my favorite pieces of data in how Gen Z is having this, like, pushing this smoking revival is a piece of research from the fashion data account Style Analytics, where they've reported that in 2024-2025, searches for the term smoking pose were up by 70% on Pinterest. We are seeing this huge revival in online spaces where smoking is suddenly everywhere again. And if you look at the, even if you compare this to, like, the 2010s, like, sort of your big pop stars today, like Sabrina Carpenter, Chappell Roan, they're posing with cigarettes, which we couldn't really picture like Taylor Swift ever doing. I think part of the smoking revival, I would really attribute it to Charlie XCX and the Brat era.
23: Ah.
19: So that's kind of harking back to 2024, which is a little while ago now. But I think that's really where this fascination began. And Charlie XCX, unlike Sabrina Carpenter, is a celebrity who's seen smoking. There's a very iconic image of her at her wedding to the 1975's George Daniel, where she's sitting in front of two electronic bikes in East London smoking a cigarette.
24: Matty was actually asking me this, like, when we came back from Ibiza. He was like, are you actually partying, like, as much as it looks like you are? Or is it all a bit of a, like... And I was like, no, like, we are.
19: And beyond in sort of music, we're also seeing this pop up a lot in television and subsequently on TikTok edits, which is mostly where Gen Z will be consuming TV anyway. But smoking's really prominent in all of the biggest TV shows right now, whether that's Love Story.
25: Be honest, I don't think marriage is necessary. But I'm down to do it.
19: Heated Rivalry.
26: Oh, I'm not sure you're supposed to smoke here.
19: Or even a television show like The Pitt.
27: You need something, or you're just here to ruin one of the few things that still brings me a little joy in life?
19: We're seeing smoking pop up fairly prominently in all of those shows. We also have it in movies as well. A study from Truth Initiatives found that in 80% of the Oscar-nominated films for Best Picture in 2025, there was tobacco-related imagery.
23: Are people in your social circles actually smoking more?
19: Yeah, people in my social circles definitely smoke more. I've even noticed a shift in that from kind of university to young adult life, and maybe that's a testament to the stress of it. I think there's something about the COVID lockdown era that maybe pushed people towards smoking, but both in terms of a emotional response and that it's something to do in a situation that was intensely very stressful, but also because smoking really pushed people outside in their socializing. Everyone had to do that sort of social distanced socializing in the park, which I think really brought cigarettes back into the fold in a way in terms of like a social setting. And then you sort of also, COVID's really associated with that boom in wellness in a lot of ways. Everyone was in their bedrooms with their yoga mats doing their sort of ab workouts or their yoga or their Pilates. And I think there is a real rise in smoking in terms of a response to the sort of matcha and Pilates of it all. A phrase I see coming up on, am I allowed to swear? Probably not.
23: Yeah.
19: Yeah. Okay.
23: Yeah.
19: So a phrase I see constantly on my TikTok and on my Instagram at the moment is, no, I don't want to go and get a matcha. And that phrase always comes alongside someone smoking a cigarette.
4: I'm not the friend to go get a matcha with. I want a dirty martini, extra dirty. I want a side of hookah. And I want some calamari rings.
5: This just tastes like unhappiness. This tastes like I'm very unhappy right now.
8: Why does beer taste so good after freshly whisked matcha? And yeah, I want to go all healthy and before saying it and opening a cold one.
19: I'm also seeing a lot of like healthy dinners with a text overlay of this, but also smoking. So I'm having my cucumber and my sardines, but I'm also having a Marlboro Light. So I think there is that kind of maybe nihilistic sense with the kind of response to wellness of being like, okay, well, we've been doing this wellness thing. We were engaging in this wellness thing around the times of COVID. We've all been prioritizing our healths and things don't necessarily feel that great at the moment in terms of the world. So it feels like kind of a natural response of like, I think it was The Cut that just ran an editorial titled, I mean, why shouldn't we all smoke cigarettes again?
9: With each passing day of this absolutely deranged year, my desire to contemplate how to make sense of it all while puffing on a cigarette grows.
19: But it's interesting in terms of government intervention because governments are doing really everything they can to stop smoking. The UK has just made it so anyone born after 2008 will never be able to buy cigarettes in a shop.
10: The British Parliament passed a bill proposing the toughest anti-smoking measures in the world.
11: It is a landmark bill, my lords. It will create a smoke-free generation.
13: Some younger Britons say the government is overstepping.
14: It's my body. If I want to smoke, I can smoke.
19: So we have this sort of government intervention in terms of whether it's taxes or whether it's being like, no, you at this age, you're never going to be able to smoke, is really clamping down on it. And presumably with that kind of legislation, other countries are likely to eventually follow suit.
23: Hmm. I wonder about the social aspects of smoking. Like you mentioned that during COVID, people picked it up again. I certainly experienced that. One of the things was that I remember, you're standing around outside. You have to be outside if you want to talk to people. You're on edge. You're looking for something to do with your hands. And it just feels very natural. And then, and we all know this viscerally, then it becomes a habit. Then it becomes, oh, those are my friends that go outside and smoke during, you know, lunch break or after the show. What have you learned in your reporting about smoking as like a social activity?
19: Something that's very well known about Gen Z now is that they're quite isolated as a generation. It's very like on the phone, Gen Z's like aren't going out and they're really struggling to meet people and make friends. And that comes into play with dating as well. And there's this real moment of fatigue with Gen Z is in dating apps being like, well, we don't want to do this. We want to do something else. And I think smoking really comes into play in terms of meeting people naturally there because it is a very natural conversation starter.
28: But smoking a cigarette is kind of hits. It helps you get outside. It helps you make friends because you're going to be like, hey, do you have an extra cig? And most of the time people say yes.
29: Look at Gen Z, boys. Sitting on the floor in the smoking area. Never.
19: It's something that I've seen playing out online in terms of even people that don't smoke might carry a lighter with them. So if someone needs a lighter at the bar, they can spark up a conversation. And just that smokers, they talk to each other, which a lot of people now don't do. They're not inclined to do that. But like you're much more likely to in a pub garden or outside the bar on the street, as everyone loves to do in London, sort of sitting on the curb with a drink in their hand and a cigarette in the other. You talk to people, which you probably don't do if you're inside of a bar in the same way. And you definitely don't do if you're in a reformer Pilates studio.
23: But it would be funny if you tried. Okay, so to this point, we have been strictly vibes-based in this conversation. Mm-hmm. What does the data actually say about whether people are smoking more?
19: So the data doesn't show that they're smoking more.
23: Okay.
19: Which is interesting and kind of feeds into this theory of it really being a pop culture thing rather than an actual thing. The most recent data I've been able to find is from the Centers for Disease Control and Prevention. And that is that in 2024, nearly 1 in 20 adults in the United States aged between 18 and 24 had used cigarettes in 2022. But that figure was almost 3 times higher for those aged 25 to 44. So that's showing that young people aren't smoking in the same way that the older generations are. And the general data is showing that there is a sort of decline in smoking, and that this government intervention and the long-standing research and the push from the governments to show that smoking isn't healthy has worked. But there is that dissonance with the pop cultural fascination.
23: This is very interesting. It makes me wonder, the people that you spoke to about smoking, do they acknowledge the health risks? Do they say, like, we know this is bad?
19: I don't think there's an idea that smoking is not bad for you among any circles. That's definitely not something that I have seen or have found in my reporting. I think there's a real universal acknowledgement that it's terrible for you. I think the more interesting point of conversation there is probably, well, everything is terrible for you, so why not this?
23: Do you smoke?
19: I do smoke.
23: Do you smoke all the time?
19: Or I know, just outside? I would say I'm a sporadic smoker. I'm a sort of occasional social smoker.
23: I'm a one-a-day smoker at the moment, but I've already had two today, so...
19: Well, it's on theme.
23: Marnie Rose McFall across the zeitgeist for Newsweek. Don't smoke, folks. Coming up, cigarettes are bad, but nicotine, believe it or not, absent the cigarettes, is having a moment.

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3: This is Today Explained.
4: I'm Sarah Todd, and I'm a reporter at STAT. I cover topics like food and tobacco and other ways that private businesses shape our health.
5: All right. So in the first half of the show, we talked about how Gen Z likes smoking, or at least Gen Z likes posing with cigarettes. You have been reporting on how nicotine is in fashion with right-wing wellness influencers. What's going on?
4: Yeah, and it's not just right-wing, although it certainly includes right-wing wellness influencers, but health and wellness influencers broadly are getting interested in nicotine as a way to boost energy or focus or help them with work or their workouts.
6: Nicotine is actually like pretty close to a true nootropic, which means it elevates your ability to think clearly and stay focused and all that stuff.
7: If you have long COVID, you should be using nicotine to beat it. If you get acute COVID, nothing is better than nicotine.
8: You think nicotine helps your erection?
7: Yeah.
8: Oh.
4: So that's a really interesting development that we are seeing.
5: Okay, so here I knee-jerk want to say that can't possibly be healthy. It can't possibly be healthy, but you're going to tell me I'm getting something wrong.
4: To be clear, nicotine is highly addictive. However, it is not what causes cancer. In cigarettes, what causes cancer is the fact that it's combustible, you're lighting it up, you're inhaling it into your lungs, and you're in the process ingesting 70 different carcinogens. So what the wellness influencers are using are things like nicotine pouches and patches. These may have their own health risks, but they're not the same as cigarettes. So a couple of the really prominent people in there are people like podcaster Joe Rogan.
9: I think there's real benefit to nicotine because that's been proven for a long time.
4: The Stanford neuroscientist and podcaster Andrew Huberman.
10: Nicotine increases motivation. It decreases negative feelings of mood, it increases positive feelings of mood.
4: And then the biohacker Dave Asprey, who is the guy behind Bulletproof Coffee.
11: What if there was a molecule that could turn your mind back on without frying your nervous system? That's what nicotine offers. But Big Pharma won't tell you this because nicotine as a molecule is a direct threat to pharmaceutical profits.
5: And what are they using it for exactly?
4: So it varies a bit depending on who we're talking about, but a lot of them like to dabble with it as a way they say that it really helps give them a boost when it comes to their focus and their energy levels. And that makes sense because nicotine does flood your brain with dopamine when you take a hit of it. So that's what they're feeling.
11: Limit your use, use it strategically and for longevity and for cognitive function and even to mimic exercise. It's a misunderstood molecule with a massive upside for biohacking and longevity.
5: So they're saying it helps them focus, which means this is about, maybe no surprise, but this is about productivity, not like the sublime pleasure of taking a puff on a cigarette.
4: Right. Yeah. And that's a kind of interesting distinction. You know, the way that cigarettes were historically marketed, a lot of it was about relaxation, leisure.
12: Time out for many men of medicine usually means just long enough to enjoy a cigarette.
13: Reward yourself with the pleasure of smooth smoking. Smoke longer and finer and milder pell-mell.
4: The way that these newer nicotine pouches are being marketed among the health and wellness set is that it's much more about getting through your exercise, getting through your work day, that kind of thing.
5: Huh. So nicotine helps you focus to get through your gym set.
4: Well, that's what they say. Now, the research on this is more complicated, and I can go into that if now is a good time to talk about that.
5: Yeah, let's talk about what the research actually says. What does the research say?
4: So for my story, I talked to a guy named Paul Newhouse, who's a researcher at Vanderbilt University. And he's somebody who a lot of the people who are really into nicotine as a sort of wellness tool or performance tool like to cite his research. But he says, basically, nicotine can be helpful for you cognitively if you're suffering from some sort of problem to begin with. So, for example, it's possible that if you're dealing with dementia, nicotine patches in particular could help you focus. Huh. But he says
14: it's very hard for nicotine to improve your focus or attention if you're functioning at peak performance. You won't improve. In fact, you'll get worse. It all depends on where you are at the present time.
5: Okay, so as with a lot of things, it might seem good, but then the research digs a little bit deeper and it's not all that good. Is it dangerous, though?
4: So this is a really good question. We know, as we mentioned earlier, that nicotine is highly addictive, and there's a concern about young people and non-smokers in particular starting to use nicotine if they don't already, and how that could lead them down a path toward potentially more dangerous habits, such as cigarettes as well. Then the research on nicotine itself, we know that it can increase your blood pressure and therefore your risk of potentially heart disease. We know that with young people, it can have an impact on the way that your brain develops. However, there isn't a ton of long-term research into oral nicotine pouches, and that's something that the American Heart Association, among other organizations, has called for more research to be done so that we can get a good sense of exactly what the risks are.
5: Yeah, so that makes me wonder, like, there are other things you can do to focus and get you through a gym set. Caffeine is an obvious one, right? Why did nicotine become the go-to? Like, what spurred all this interest in something that, again, because of the association with cigarettes, we've often thought of as like a bad thing?
4: I think part of it probably is on the part of the companies. They spotted a marketing opportunity. One person I profiled as part of this story is Jason Nguyen. He's a co-founder of a brand called Athletic Nicotine.
15: What's Athletic Nicotine? So yeah, we're a low-dose, slow-release, tobacco-free nicotine, really engineered for a performance tool.
4: And he's a former college quarterback and Ironman competitor. And it's low-dose nicotine pouches, meaning they come in, I think, 1 milligram and 3 milligram versus Zyn, you'll typically see maybe like 6 milligrams and up. So the idea is you get like just a tiny hit of nicotine. It's enough to help you really get through your weightlifting or help you through your bike ride.
15: We need to create a brand that aligns with that lifestyle and not to be ashamed of using it. You sit down with a cup of coffee and you could throw the can out on the table. It's like, no, you don't have to be ashamed of that, right?
4: Part of it is people are always trying to think about like, what's a new, different, trendy way that we can market our products? The tobacco industry, of course, has a long history of figuring out different niches that they can market to. So I think that's part of it.
5: These are the early stages of a marketing effort. Are you seeing that lots of people are starting to take nicotine in like pouch form or patch form?
4: I would say yes, with an asterisk, which is that, you know, this is still pretty early, so we're not necessarily capturing all of the data. For example, so the most recent youth tobacco use survey showed that it was about 500,000 of middle and high school students using nicotine pouches. That is not a small number, but it's also 2% of high school students. And then anecdotally, for example, I talked to one Stanford professor who said, well, based on what I see walking around campus, I think they're much more popular than that. So I think we're still trying to get an accurate grasp on the data.
5: The Trump administration, of course, has aligned itself with RFK, which means aligning itself with the MAHA movement, which makes me question whether the messaging on nicotine has changed at all during the second Trump administration with Robert Kennedy in the position that he's in.
4: Yeah, well, RFK himself has been spotted using what appear to be nicotine pouches. It's been reported alternatively that he's using Alps, which are Tucker Carlson's brand.
16: American Lip Pillow.
4: Some people have said it's Zyn. Maybe he uses both. That's a little unclear. But he does seem to be a fan of nicotine. He's also made some statements about how nicotine pouches are presumably safer than cigarettes.
17: Nicotine pouches are probably the safest way to consume nicotine.
4: I think that what gets public health experts hackles up is that they worry that it's sort of a slippery slope toward actively endorsing these types of products. with that in mind, that nicotine really exists along a harm spectrum, with cigarettes as being clearly the most hazardous, nicotine patches and nicotine gum that are used for helping people quit cigarettes. There's a lot of good evidence suggesting that these are really helpful and low risk. Oral nicotine patches, the data so far suggests that it sits somewhere in the middle. That said, it's sort of a question, I think, of why would you introduce a new health risk if you don't have to, right? As you mentioned, there are a lot of other ways that people can boost their energy, boost their productivity. It's understandable that people are looking for ways to do that in our sort of modern obsession with productivity. But I think that it always befits audiences to kind of think about who's trying to make me think that nicotine is good for me and what might their underlying motivations be.
5: That was Stats' Sarah Todd. Miles Bryan produced today's show. Amina El-Sadi edited and helped procure Zinn. David Tadashore and Bridger Dunnigan engineered. And Gabriel Donatov is our fact checker. The rest of the team includes Hadi Mowagdi, Peter Balanon-Rosen, Dream Daddy Patrick Boyd, Danielle Hewitt, Kelly Wessinger, Ariana Espudu, Dustin DeSoto, and Lightweight Sean Ramos firm. Our supervising team is Avishai Artsy and Jolie Myers. 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I'm Noel King. 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

0: It's a new era for public media. We are still here and we're in this together. So let's get to work. 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
8: Pass the mic. I'm an adventurous eater. I remember going to like a Oaxacan dinner here in Baltimore. We ate ants and grasshoppers, and it was very good. And I don't think we knew until the dish was finished that it had ants and grasshoppers in it. I've eaten plenty of bugs before. Some of them were delicious.
9: My name is Simone Phillips, and I'm the creator and founder of Charm City Table, a food blog and pro Baltimore platform. In 2017, I was working downtown. At that time, I was just discovering our food scene, and I just fell in love with it. I loved Baltimore's small restaurants. Each vibe, atmosphere was different. It really became an interest for me, and it really started just going to happy hour with friends. I found myself on the weekends also looking up restaurants and reviews and wanting to go and experience those along with food festivals. Then it continued to grow. I started sharing the things that I liked, and during the pandemic, that's when I really started sharing the stories behind local businesses. Restaurants were transitioning from dine-in to takeout, and I was reporting on the openings and closings and all the transitions. And so people saw me sharing good food and then sharing about and uplifting these local businesses. I went full-time in 2022. I feel like I've always been a foodie. I come from a big family, probably don't even know all of my cousins. But when we gather over food, and that's how we laugh and celebrate and grieve, and you know, we do everything over food. And I'll say specifically in my immediate home, my mom is like a from scratch cook. Like if she wants to make bread, she's pulling up the flour and the yeast. So I always got to see the process of how food is made. So when I got to really go out and explore Maryland's foodways, I think I fell in love with it because that's such a connection point in my own life. The decision for me to specifically highlight Black-owned and woman-owned businesses, it really came from hearing from my audience. When I was going on all of these food adventures and restaurant visits, I would meet a lot of Black restaurant owners and chefs, and I would meet a lot of women restaurant owners and chefs. And so when people would ask me, hey, do you know one or two? I would have like a list of 10 just in my head. And people seem to really be attracted to that. My platform is intentionally pro-Baltimore. It really does help shift the narrative for not just people outside of Baltimore, but people inside of Baltimore.
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3: For this interview, I met Dr. Hanan Balki at the Tribe Hotel in Nairobi, Kenya. Dr. Balki is the World Health Organization's regional director for the East

0: conflict in Iran began just over 2 months ago. Although much of the focus of this disruption has been on oil and trade, crucial medical supplies have also been delayed in regions where they are needed the most.
1: What happened during the recent conflict, there was a pause at the time. It was an airspace situation to start with. Once the airspace opened up again, we reprioritized the delivery of those life-saving kits to the member states, and we became back on track to keep the supply chain alive, because we continued to have to deliver, for example, polio kits to Afghanistan. We had to continue to deliver to support Sudan. Wars and conflicts are never a good thing for survival, and we really hope that peace can prevail and all of these activities come back to normal again.
0: Welcome to the interview from the BBC World Service with Dr. Hanan Balki.
2: You're here for the World Health Summit at a time that global health security is seeing a lot of strain.
1: True.
2: What are these regional shifts you're observing now that you're here?
1: As the Eastern Mediterranean region of the WHO, of course, we cover around 22 countries, around 750 million people. But I always like to make the clarity of what kind of challenges does this region face. And the conflicts that have been taking place over the past few months have even made the situation worse. So the region has about 40% of internally displaced population, 50% of the global humanitarian need. So one in every 13 person in this region is under humanitarian need. We have the largest number of countries under sanctions. And we also have some huge economic fragility and destruction of healthcare facilities through all of these conflicts that are taking place. So the world is not in a good place today, specifically also when it comes to health security. So there's a lot that we need to do. And the recent escalation in the Gulf also has created even a more compounded situation when it comes to energy production and distribution on top of health commodities.
2: There are some key countries in there like Somalia, like Sudan, yeah, and a number of others. But as a region, 14 out of your 22 countries are in some sort of conflict or fragility. Mm. How do you handle this?
1: I think, first of all, we have amazing teams. The WHO teams are extremely dedicated, from the country office teams to the regional office to our HQ office, our headquarters in Geneva. We have a very robust three-level communication so that the commodities, the norms and standards, the guidance, we all share carrying that heavy, heavy weight. So if I go to the situation that has just happened in the Gulf recently, where the conflict could have went into the wrong direction with either an intentional attack on a nuclear facility or an accidental attack, the WHO had to work with its member states on how do we prepare, whether care of duty for our country offices and the UN staff, and also supporting the member states on being ready. The other thing is that we have not been away from conflict, if you will. So this is not the first time that we're facing it. Many of the conflicts in the region are protracted emergencies. So for example, last year and since 2023, for example, the pre-placement of emergency kits in some of our member states have really saved thousands, if not millions, of lives. These emergency kits are kits that are containers that contain commodities that have been studied and identified as the most critical medical commodities that can serve 10,000 individuals for a period of 3 months. So when we pre-place these in countries of conflict, it's easier to deploy them to where they are needed. So those are some of the examples of how we work.
2: Yeah, but I understand that some of these supply chains have been rocked by this recent conflict you speak of in Iran.
1: Yes.
2: The UAE, for instance, I understand was set up to serve about 75 countries.
1: True.
2: And had a response, a stockpile for 500 emergencies. So with that supply chain being affected, how are you reacting to the special nature, the regional nature of the Iran conflict?
1: Great question also, because I think the Dubai hub, which is part of the humanitarian hub, has been really a lifeline-saving entity. And it actually grew even bigger during the COVID pandemic. So we're very thankful to the function of the hub

0: and to the UAE for the support that they have provided to the hub. But that's not the only humanitarian hub that we have. Actually, being in Nairobi, there's another humanitarian hub that exists here as well. So just to go back to the Dubai hub and what happened during the recent conflict, there was a pause, not a full stop or halt of the functions. There was a pause at the time. It was an airspace situation to start with. Once the airspace opened up again, we reprioritized the delivery of those life-saving kits to the member states, and we became back on track. So there was commodities going through Saudi Arabia, through Qatar. There was also support from the EU going through paths that went directly to some of our member states, because we continued to have to deliver, for example, polio kits to Afghanistan. We had to continue to deliver to support Sudan. But what also happened in the recent conflict is the Strait of Hormuz being blocked, and the oil transportation through the Strait of Hormuz has been a problem also. What I worry about today is the increase in the price of energy, the production, because the prices will not reflect immediately. So is there going to be an issue there? Nutrition is one other thing because of the agriculture constraint that is going to happen because of also some of the products that are needed for the agriculture world. So I think wars and conflicts are never a good thing for survival. And we really hope that peace can prevail and all of these activities come back to normal again.
1: You're talking about how the specifics of the supply chain constraints that have been precipitated by this conflict could affect the health sector in the rest of the world. I'm also a bit more concerned about the humanitarian response that we should be seeing in countries like DRC, in countries like Somalia, in countries like Sudan.
0: So number one of the things that we need to do in the supply chain, we're working with the member states to make sure that they have as many national regulatory authorities so that they can have oversight on what's coming in. And as we are very mindfully moving forward to a more robust local production, that they can suffice their own needs, but also export to their neighboring countries. So if there's a conflict in one region, then the other countries can continue to support each other if the production is not going to flow into their country. So that's one very critical thing. Number two is, how are we going to make sure that the full ingredients of the production can either be locally produced or secured through a diversity of supply chains? So when a country relies on one source for its commodities, we know that there's going to probably be a problem, either because of manufacturing failure for other technical reasons, or because of conflict or supply chains going through. So how do we create that independence and then diversification of sources, whether it's the initial ingredients or the actual importation of products? The other thing that we're working with the member states on more robustly is, how are we going to create, not necessarily at the level of the Dubai hub, but how are we going to create sub hubs for storages? How are we going to create national hubs and subnational hubs as warehouses? And how are we going to make sure that these warehouses have everything that it needs, from the cold rooms to the freezers to the, you know, the shelving, the barcoding, the digitalization of these warehouses? And the dream that I have is that you can sit in a room and you can see, not for every single medical product, but for the essential medical products, where one country's shelves are going low, the other country's shelves can support, and how do we exchange on health products between the countries? That is the essence of the flagship when we say, from the region to the region and from one neighbor to another, how can they continue to support each other on health? What's in for it for the member states is that when a community of one country is secure from outbreaks, the other country is also secure from spillover of infections and other health problems.
2: You're listening to the interview from the BBC World Service. If I were asked to describe Dr. Hanan Balki in two words, there would be fierce optimism. This is a woman with one of the toughest jobs in the world, overseeing healthcare in a region that hosts well over half of the world's refugees. And yet, she approaches her work with a smile of a Hollywood star. For every challenge she named, she was quick to point to a solution she would rather implement, or a story of resilience she has seen. In conversation, she was disarmingly warm and engaging. The kind of interviewee who forces you to remind yourself that you're there to press for important answers. And she was just as comfortable discussing her quirky brown loafers as she was unpacking the complex realities of delivering healthcare during conflict. You could almost forget that this is one of the most powerful public health roles in the world and that the decisions she makes affect millions of lives every single day. Okay, let's return to my conversation with Dr. Hanan Balki.
1: I was reading a recent publication from your office, and there was a lot of concern being expressed about how healthcare itself is under attack in some of these fragile regions. Sudan alone has seen 217 attacks on healthcare facilities. About 37% of these facilities are not functioning anymore.
0: Yeah.
1: How do you keep a system running in a condition like that?
0: Yeah, I think, of course, we support the governments on that. And we always come in specifically in countries that have protracted emergencies. So this is not necessarily a new situation in Sudan. The conflict has been going on for now over 3 years. We have two parts in this scenario that you're talking about, attacks on healthcare. Number one is that the WHO is mandated through a resolution to report on attacks on healthcare and advocate for protecting healthcare. The definition of healthcare is not just healthcare facilities, it is the healthcare facilities, the warehouses, the healthcare workers, and everything that relates to healthcare provision. So that's number one. So we continue to report on it to increase awareness and advocate that under international law, these should be protected. So we want to make sure that we don't continue to normalize and that the world does not normalize the attacks on healthcare. Once the destruction has happened, the WHO works with the member state. We're working very closely with Sudan on making sure that the basic and the most critical public health functions are sustained during these conflicts. So that means that during the conflict, they have the capacity and we can support them in that technically and through donations, through our technical expertise on sustaining the surveillance function, for example. Very important. Without surveillance, the first one of the very important functions is that how are we going to know what type of diseases are continuing to cause burden on the healthcare system and what is emerging because of the conflict? This is very important. Number two, training the emergency medical teams and supporting emergency medical teams to be able to continue to function and train. Number three is making sure that the major medical commodities can continue to go in to the area that is specifically affected. So these are some of the big areas that we usually focus on in such a situation. Of course, it's not easy, and it will never replace a full functioning healthcare system. And regardless of how much we can offer or other partners can offer, there's harm that's coming to the people. There are people that are not able to get their chronic medications. There are dialysis patients that are losing lives because they cannot have an immediate replacement to 3 times a week of dialysis sessions. People who are on a path for their chemotherapy or their cancer treatment is going to be disrupted. Immunization programs are going to be disrupted. So we do as much as we can, but we need to be very clear that the expectations should also be managed in a way that this is not a replacement. It will not replace what a robust, stable healthcare system can provide for a population.
1: You mentioned that you're working with the government, but there are some regions, yes. Darfur, Kordofan, which have become very restive and some of which the RSF has already taken over.
0: Yes.
1: How do you navigate that?
0: We navigate that whether it's in the Sudan scenario, as you mentioned, or other areas within the region and other regions as well, where we have, for example, de facto authorities or we have, you know, conflicting parties. We make it very clear to all of our entities that we deal with, whether government or not, that we are there for the people. Sometimes we even work with NGOs on the ground to make sure that if we do not have full access, we can work with people who can implement the programs on the ground if we do not have access. In Sudan, for example, we still have access to some of the provinces that are under the RSF. We continue to work with all partners and parties to make sure that If we cannot get in, that at least others. The same thing is in Yemen, for example, and other countries as well. Somalia is the same situation.
1: Speaking of global funding, if we can go back to that subject, Tom Fletcher, the UN relief chief, recently made a very poignant statement, and he says about $1 billion a day is being spent on war while aid budgets are being cut. Is this now fundamentally about political choices?
0: I truly believe so. I will take you to a realization that is a little bit of a difficult one. This is a very critical statement that Tom has mentioned, and it's a very real one. But on top of that, health usually never gets the attention that it needs. And I think there's a little bit of a lack of realization at the highest political levels that the investment in the health agenda is an investment in the human capital of all of the countries. And that human capital is what's going to keep the functions, the economy going, decreases the drain of the health sector on the overall budget of the member states. So if countries are going to continue to prioritize investing in wars and military, they will always be losing on the health part. So indeed, that is a painful realization.
1: We've seen countries like the United States take an independent route in how they are going to administer their health aid budgets. The critique has been about the inefficiencies of organizations like yours, from Mr. Trump specifically.
0: I came into the WHO 7 years ago, so I used to be an outsider of the WHO. And maybe this is a difficult thing for me to say in an interview, but when you're an outsider, it is very easy to pick up on inefficiencies. And it's true. I think any organization has inefficiency. And I really respect what Mr. Trump has said, even about inefficiencies in his own country. And that is the eye of someone who's very critical. And I totally agree with that. But the question is, how do we actually fix those inefficiencies? I think the organization, like many organizations, whether they're governmental organizations, which I worked in before, whether the private sector, whether national organizations or international or UN organizations, we all have a lot of work to become more efficient and more effective. And I think we're on the right path of doing that. We have created more prioritization. We're having more dialogues with our partners. So we are improving, and I hope once the U.S. is back at the table, they will see some major changes in the WHO.
1: So one of the numbers that scared me the most reading up for this interview was that I realized 239 million people across the world are in need of aid, but we only reach 87 million. How do organizations like yours decide who gets the help?
0: We're always asking and thriving and putting those numbers in front of the donors and in front of the emergency appeals that we ask for. Each of our regions have their own mandates with the member states that we have. And I think it also, unfortunately, depends on the donors. And that's where we go back to sometimes the earmarked funding, which is not flexible funding, limits us on how we can prioritize. Sometimes the funding comes already prioritized. So they say that you're going to have this amount of money to rehabilitate a hospital in this country, sometimes in this community. So that's where the money is going to go. We have to be very realistic and pragmatic. With the resources we have, we will never be able to reach these numbers. I think sometimes the prioritization comes in a way where is the most need. When we talk about extreme famine, for example, prioritization has to go there because people are literally now dying. So we go from the humanitarian aid, from sustaining life to making people thrive. Yeah. And even within the WHO, we even have a spectrum when we talk about, you know, support that we have for countries. There's countries that we want them to survive, and there are countries that need to thrive. And there's a spectrum in between. And we focus on those who need to survive.
1: To end on a bit more of a positive note.
0: Yes.
1: We still have 63% of Sudan's hospitals working. What are those moments of resilience that you feel the world should know about?
0: Yes.
1: In order to give all of us hope?
0: I think the resilience is in the people themselves. I think when I travel to the countries, again, I have 22 countries, I've been to 20 of them. I can talk for hours about the positives. The resilience that the people have, for example, if we talk about Syria, The talent that they have, their agility in wanting to rebuild their systems is absolutely phenomenal. I think in Sudan, I have amazing hope for Sudan. Sudan's prime minister, we had a great discussion, myself and Dr. Tedros, in February, and I was extremely positive about his initiative to bring the Sudanese people together under a malaria elimination initiative that he has launched. This is what makes me excited every morning when I start talking to the member states. I'm extremely energized by the discussions with the Minister of Health in Somalia on how are we going to work with our member states on the pooled procurement initiative that we have with Morocco, something that makes me very positive. The talent as well in looking at how are the member states going to support each other when it comes to training of the health workforce. How are they going to create seats for each other in their different member states for free training and education? I'm working very closely with both Pakistan and Afghanistan on wild polio eradication. How are the two countries working together on the micro planning for the polio campaigns, for example? There's a lot of examples.
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12: From WHYY in Philadelphia, this is Fresh Air. I'm David Bianculli.
13: I am not throwing away my shot. I am not throwing away my shot.
12: That's one of the songs that convinced Jeffrey Seller to produce Hamilton.
14: Because you know what the most important decision I ever make is as a producer? What play to produce.
12: He made some great decisions. He also produced Rent, In the Heights, Avenue Q, and the revival of Sondheim's Sweeney Todd, starring Josh Groban. Seller helped the creator of Rent, Jonathan Larson, develop that show. On the day scheduled to be Rent's first preview, Seller was euphoric until he got to the office.
14: My own general manager said, "Jeffrey, I have something terrible to tell you. Jonathan Larson died last night."
12: Also, Justin Chang reviews the new film, Silent Friend. First, the news.
15: Live from NPR News in Washington, I'm Ryland Barton. The U.S. military says it fired on and disabled two Iranian oil tankers after exchanging fire with Iranian forces in the Strait of Hormuz. The United Arab Emirates reported another missile strike and drone attack today. The violence further undermines a month-old ceasefire that U.S. officials insist remains in effect. Iran says U.S. strikes violate the truce. The Trump administration is awaiting Tehran's response on the latest U.S. proposal aimed at